0: A pillow over your head and forget you exist.
1: Blah, blah. I put a pillow over your head, you old Frenchman.
0: Stay in your corner. Son, why are you here?
2: I betrayed a friend.
0: And you were sentenced to 2 years?
2: It's good that I'm in here. It means I can't hurt people no more.
0: You have no control over hurting people?
2: No, sir. It's in my blood.
0: How so?
2: My grandpa was a thief. So was my pa. They were both criminals on board the ship Commerce, although grandpa was killed when it wrecked.
0: Commerce? What was your grandfather's name?
2: Felix Hale.
0: Hmm.
2: I tried to change, but I can't. I had a black heart since I was born.
0: You tried to change, huh?
2: Yeah. I prayed some with my friend Harry.
0: So, you are a believer in God. You're his child?
2: I tried to be. From the looks of things, I suspect God didn't even hear me praying.
3: God helps those who help themselves. That's my religion.
0: Pay no attention to him, my son. I, too, am a child of God. And now I know for what reason God has placed me in this temporary torment. It is for you to learn from me that it is good to be afflicted, that you might learn his word and his ways.
2: I don't know if I believe that.
0: Well, it looks like we are going to be spending quite a bit of time together. Perhaps I can help you. Believe.
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3: Clapham, my friend. Play cards with me?
2: No.
3: You've been here for 6 months, boy, and you haven't played yet. What's wrong with you?
0: Slocum, he won't play with you because he's learned that bad company corrupts good character.
3: I am not trying to take over the poor boy's soul. I am only interested in passing the time with the game.
0: He knows not to trust you.
3: Oh, yeah? And why does he trust you?
2: Because he's trying to help me. You're trying to cheat me.
3: Huh. Guard's coming. Is it lunchtime already?
14: Hello.
0: We?
14: This came for you.
0: Thank you. Yeah.
3: He gets presents.
2: What is it?
0: It's something for you.
3: You got something to read? How did you manage that?
0: Unlike you, I have the ability to make friends. Good seed can be sown even in prison.
2: Yeah, I seen one of these at Mr. Smith's shop. It's a record book.
0: Exactly. But this one doesn't record numbers. This is a record of a shipwreck.
2: A shipwreck? You mean...
0: I remember you speaking of your grandfather and father being on the ship Commerce. And I recalled that I had heard this story.
2: You knew about the Commerce?
0: Oui. I had read a story about it written by a man who was on board.
2: This is the story?
0: Oui.
2: Will you read it to me?
0: But of course. Let's see. The Commerce was designated to carry prisoners. She was a good ship with a good...

0: cry, little one. We have a long trip ahead of us. Go to sleep.
1: Marie.
0: Yes, Captain Ale.
1: How's he doing?
0: A bit fussy, but he is away from home. It is natural. I believe the rocking of the ship will calm him.
1: Well, thank you for coming with us to take care of him. His mother would have wanted him to have proper care on such a voyage. And I have all that I can do to keep us on course.
0: Captain Hale, if I may ask, why did you choose to bring him on board?
1: Well, once we drop off the prisoners in Boston, I plan to take the ship to Maine and settle there.
0: Oh, that would be wonderful.
1: You are welcome to come along. You will need a nanny.
0: Thank you for the offer. I will think it over.
1: Well, we have a storm brewing. I should return to deck.
0: Yes, Captain.

0: Hey, is anyone here? Anyone alive? What reason would I be spared and the others perish?
1: Hello?
0: Who are you?
1: Name's Lorenzo. Second mate. Looks like you and I are the only ones who survived. I'm gonna go see if I can find some drinking water.
0: Hey, maybe there's some rum. What? A baby? Hold on, boy. All right, calm down. The storm's over. What am I gonna do with you? Wonder what you would go for on the black market. I can fetch a few coins for you, I think. All right, let's go, little one. It's time to cash you in.
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5: It says Norman Dunn kept the baby, and no one has heard from them since.
6: Felix Hale wasn't my grandpa? He was my father? And the captain of the Commerce?
5: That is right.
6: So, Pa wasn't my Pa at all. He lied to me all along. That wretched man stole me. He stole my life. It could have been so different. It's so much better.
5: Well, perhaps.
6: What do you mean, perhaps? I could have been raised by a sea captain instead. I was raised by a scoundrel.
5: It seems that way. But God takes us in different directions for a reason.
6: What do you mean?
5: Has anyone ever told you the story of Joseph in the Bible?
6: No.
5: Joseph was sold into slavery by his brothers, but he ended up being one of the most powerful men in the world. Just remember, what man intends for evil, God will always turn into good for those who trust in him.
6: How can God turn this to good? For me?
5: For you, it remains to be seen. But for me, my eyes have opened, eh?
6: So what good is it doing you to be in here?
5: That is a question I have been asking myself for a long time. But now I know the answer, huh?
6: Okay.
5: I was falsely accused of a bank robbery almost a year ago. I was in the wrong place at the wrong time. I heard gunshots and saw a man running toward me. I ran for cover, and soon after, I was arrested. They thought I was an accomplice.
7: Oh, yeah, I'm innocent, too.
6: Mm-hmm.
5: Quiet, Slocum. Apparently, God wanted me here because the evidence certainly wasn't enough to imprison me.
6: Now, that's terrible.
5: But now, I am glad it happened because it led me to meeting you. You are my purpose, Clapham. I'm here to protect you, to guide you, and help you learn about your past.
6: So God really meant it for good?
5: That is what I believe.
6: I can almost believe it, too. You might have me convinced for long.
5: Good. Wait patiently, Clapham. The Lord will deliver you in his perfect timing.

0: So, how many letters this month?
1: 8.
0: I have yet to receive 8 in my lifetime. Let's hear what this one has to say.
2: Dearest Clapham, Mother and Harry send their love. We continue to pray for you daily and still believe in your innocence. I know it must seem like God has abandoned you, but please trust him. He's a refuge in the day of trouble. We did receive a letter from a Mr. DeLu, who shared that God has miraculously placed him in prison to care for you and protect you. We were so thankful to hear of God's provision that we were all brought to tears. Oh, Clapham, I still miss our sister terribly, but each thought of her brings me much joy and always a smile. I'll always remember the way she loved you as a brother. Please thank Mr. DeLu for me, and know that you are in my prayers and my heart. With fond memories of the past and hope for the future, Annie.
0: Annie seems like a wonderful girl.
1: Yes, sir. She is.
3: Would the two of you please stop with the happiness?
0: Are we interrupting your misery, Slocum?
3: This is a prison, not a church picnic.
4: DeLu, I have news for you.
0: We?
4: You're a free man.
1: What?
4: The charges against you were dropped. You can go home.
1: Home?
0: Well, I... This is most surprising.
3: Finally, I'll be rid of the incessant sound of joy coming from that corner of the cell.
1: You're leaving?
0: I suppose so. It would appear that I have completed God's assignment for me. And now, a new assignment begins for me and for you.
1: But Slocum's gonna come after me the second you leave.
0: Perhaps. But I have faith that you can withstand him. Remember the verse we worked on last month?
1: Yes. There hath no temptation taken you, but such as is common to man. But God is faithful, who will not... That's the word I can't ever remember. No, I got it. Who will not suffer you to be tempted above that ye are able, but will, with the temptation, also make a way to escape, that ye may be able to bear it.
0: Bravo! You are going to do just fine. Remember, his word is your sword, and prayer will be your shield, which will help you walk by faith.
1: Do you really think I can do this without you?
0: You are already doing it. Besides, I am not leaving you alone. God's spirit is with you and lives in you. Remember, where there is great adversity, there is great opportunity. If you are patient enough to wait for God to deliver you, if you wait on him, he will deliver you. Sometimes in a surprising way, as he has done for me today.
1: Oh, DeLu, I'm gonna miss you.
3: Yeah, me too.
4: Come on, DeLu. We have to go.
0: My friend, take the shield of faith, wherewith ye shall be able to quench all the fiery darts of the wicked.
1: Thank you. Goodbye.
0: Goodbye, my friend.
4: Come on, let's go.
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3: I spoke with the governor about your release. 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
5: 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Wait, Harry!
1: I'm your host, John Rhys Davis. 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
1: Mm. The thought of that keeps me going.
2: I come

0: Then Jesus went out to the lakeshore again and taught the crowds that were coming to him. As he walked along, he saw Levi, son of Alphaeus, sitting at his tax collector's booth.
1: Follow me and be my disciple,
0: Jesus said to him. So Levi got up and followed him. Later, Levi invited Jesus and his disciples to his home as dinner guests, along with many tax collectors and other disreputable sinners. There were many people of this kind among Jesus' followers. But when the teachers of religious law, who were Pharisees, saw him eating with tax collectors and other sinners, they asked his disciples,
2: "Why does he eat with such scum?"
0: When Jesus heard this, he told them,
1: "Healthy people don't need a doctor. Sick people do."

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Let us know. 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

wait quietly before God, for my victory comes from Him. He alone is my rock and my salvation, my fortress where I will never be shaken. Psalm 62, verses 1 through 2.

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1: So whether I'm at the grocery store or even driving in my car or somewhere like the DMV, I know you're always with me. Or even if I'm by myself or even in a big crowd, it doesn't matter where I am, I know you're always right there.

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Or even if I'm done wrong, or even if I'm spit on, it doesn't matter what they say.

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O Lord my God, I will give thanks to you forever. Psalm 30:11-12.

right path, O Lord. 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Psalm 25, verses 4 through 5.

0: there more than one God?
1: No, there's only one God.
0: In how many persons does this one God exist?
1: Three persons.
0: Who are the three persons?
1: Father, Son, and Holy Spirit.
0: Where is God?
1: God is everywhere.
0: Can you see God?
1: No, I cannot see God, but He always sees me.
0: Who were our first parents?
1: Adam and Eve.
0: What did Adam and Eve do?

0: did Jesus do to save his people from their sins?
1: He died on the cross and he rose from the grave. From the grave. From the grave.
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Psalm chapter 100, a psalm of thanksgiving. Shout with joy to the Lord, all the earth. Worship the Lord with gladness. Come before him singing with joy. Acknowledge that the Lord is God. He made us and we are his. We are

was the result. You are now ashamed of the things you used to do, things that end in eternal doom. But now you are free from the power of sin and have become slaves of God. 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
1: Put your hands in the soil, feel the groan and feel the joy, or sit with the hurt, stare into the dirt, occupy the bandstands, gather lost citizens, climb down your pyramids.

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Then Jesus said to the Jews who had believed him, "If you continue in my word, you really are my disciples. You will know the truth, and the truth will set you free." "We're descendants of Abraham," they answered him, "and we've never been enslaved to anyone. How can you say you will become free?" Jesus responded, "Truly I tell you, everyone who commits sin is a slave of sin. A slave does not remain in the household forever, but a son does remain forever. So if the Son sets you free, you really will be free." John 8:31-36.

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1: Good and upright is the Lord. 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All the paths of the Lord are steadfast love and faithfulness for those who keep his covenant and his testimonies. Psalm 25, 8 through 10.

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My favorite Bible verse, it is not Philippians 4:13. 4:13, I can do all things through him who strengthens me. My favorite is Philippians 4:11. Not that I am speaking of being in need, for I am learned in whatever situation I am to be content.

0: cracked rubber, a worn book with no cover, a tree with no fruit, a self with no other. Am I an ocean, the deepest notion, or am I a token, lost or broken? I pass by the stranger even though he's in danger. I was swaddled in the inn, I never bothered with the manger. Am I that husband that's enraged with anger, the same lame game that she claimed would save her? Am I a name that's as plain as paper, just a grain of sand, a flame, a vapor?
1: For I am not ashamed of the gospel of Christ, for it's the power of God unto salvation for those who believe. Romans 1:16.
2: When peace like a river

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He freed me from all my fears. Those who look to him for help will be radiant with joy. No shadow of shame will darken their faces. Psalm 34, 4-5.

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Don't worry about anything. Instead, pray about everything. Tell God what you need and thank Him for all He has done. Then you will experience God's peace, which exceeds anything we can understand. His peace will guard your hearts and minds as you live in Christ Jesus. And now, dear brothers and sisters, one final thing. Fix your thoughts on what is true and honorable and right and pure and lovely and admirable. Think about things that are excellent and worthy of praise. Philippians 4, verses 6 to 8.

You will keep in perfect peace all who trust in you, all whose thoughts are fixed on you. Trust in the Lord always, for the Lord God is the eternal rock. Isaiah 26, verses 3 and 4.

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From where does my help come? My help comes from the Lord who made heaven and earth. He will not let your foot be moved. He who keeps you will not slumber. Psalm 121, 1 through 3.

0: 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We wanted to be strong and comforting and kind and a place where people know they would be loved. And thus came the lion, Aslan, which is representing Jesus in the Chronicles of Narnia and Aslan Clinic.
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2: I think the big mistake everybody makes is they always think there's going to be a tomorrow. Everybody always thinks, you know, if things are bad today, if you just live long enough, everything will be fine. And sometimes that's true. Sometimes things get worse. I mean, like, you know, look at the history of the world. Things have not, in fact, got better. As a matter of fact, it's looking pretty grim. A lot of people just want to wring their hands, you know, and say, oh, my God, what are we going to do? You know, everything's getting so bad. People are so lonely. People are doing desperate things. You know, racism is a big deal still. You know, and now there's terrorism. You know, you add terrorism to racism, you got real problems. You got people wanting to kill each other in Asia and in America and everywhere. You know, and everybody says, you know, what can I do? You know, people get really depressed, you know, because they think there's nothing they can do about it. And maybe there's nothing you can do about the people in Afghanistan. I don't know. Maybe there's nothing you can do about the situation in Poland. But the real tragedy is that most people don't know anything about the situation that they got just in their immediate proximity. I think it all comes back to a lack of faith. And I think we want a cheap God. I think we want a God who is easy to follow, who is easy to believe in, and easy to set aside whenever we're ready to do that. And then when we have to live with the results of that kind of a faith, we don't like him so much. Because if you don't believe he's really there, then you can't believe he can really change things.
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I have set the Lord always before me. Because he is at my right hand, I shall not be shaken. Therefore, my heart is glad and my whole being rejoices. My flesh also dwells secure. Psalm 16:8-9.

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Romans 15, verse 13.

chapter 103, a psalm of David. Let all that I am praise the Lord. With my whole heart, I will praise his holy name. Let all that I am praise the Lord. May I never forget the good things he does for me. He forgives all my sins and heals all my diseases. He redeems me from death and crowns me with love and tender mercies. He fills my life with good things. My youth is renewed like the eagles. The Lord

us for all our sins. He does not deal harshly with us as we deserve. For his unfailing love towards those who fear him is as great as the height of the heavens above the earth. He has removed our sins as far from us as the east is from the west. The Lord is like a father to his children, tender and compassionate to those who fear him. For he knows how weak we are. He remembers we are only dust. Our days on earth are like grass, like wildflowers, we bloom and die. The wind blows and we are gone, as though we had never been here. But the love of the Lord remains forever with those who fear him. His salvation extends to the children's children of those who are faithful to his covenant, of those who obey his commandments. The Lord has made the heavens his throne. From there he rules over everything.

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We put our hope in the Lord. He is our help and our shield. In him our hearts rejoice, for we trust in his holy name. Let your unfailing love surround us, Lord, for our hope is in you alone. Psalm 33, verses 20 through 22.

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0: Welcome to Searchlight, a survey through Scripture with Pastor John Corson. It is our desire to bring you a systematic study of the entire Bible, chapter by chapter, book by book. There is great confusion in the church today on the subject of spiritual gifts. Today, we are hopefully going to begin to clear up some of that confusion as we look at a classic passage in 1 Corinthians chapter 12. This passage works in conjunction with two other New Testament passages to give us an overall picture of how spiritual gifts work out in the lives of individuals and the church. Let's now join Pastor John for our study and see what all of this means to us.
1: Now, concerning spiritual gifts, brethren, I would not have you ignorant. It interests me that perhaps there is more ignorance in this matter than in any other subject in the Scripture. Here Paul declares, I don't want you to be ignorant as it relates to spiritual gifts, but it is an area in which there is a lot of misunderstanding, a whole lot of confusion. So this is a great opportunity for us perhaps to be refocused on, to think through again, be reminded of this whole realm of pneumatikos, spirituals. For you see, in verse 1, the word gifts is not there in the original language. That's why it's in italics. It is placed there to give us understanding. And as is usually the case, it shouldn't be. It only confuses matters, as we will soon see. The word there simply is now concerning spirituals, pneumatikos. The word gifts was added to try and clarify, although it doesn't do that, as we will see. Paul says, this is an area I want you to be well-versed in. I don't want you to be ignorant about. Paul uses the same phraseology about not being ignorant in several areas. He says we're not to be ignorant of spiritual things, pneumatikos, here in 1 Corinthians chapter 12. Then, back in chapter 10, he said, I don't want you to be ignorant of Old Testament typology. We studied that previously. That is, the stories in the Old Testament are all illustrations of the person and nature of Jesus Christ and our salvation. Then he also says in 1 Thessalonians chapter 4, as he begins his discussion on the rapture, the event of the rapture, the timing of the rapture, that is, our being snatched up into heaven, there, right around in verse 13 of 1 Thessalonians 4, he says, I don't want you to be ignorant of this matter. In 2 Corinthians chapter 3, he says, I don't want you to be ignorant concerning the tactics of Satan, the devices of the enemy. And finally, in Romans chapter 11, Paul says, I don't want you to be ignorant concerning the future of Israel, her place in Bible prophecy, what's going to happen to her ultimately. Now, I look at these things, and as a Bible teacher, as a pastor, let me tell you the things that people are most ignorant of. This matter of spirituals or spiritual gifts, the rapture of the church, they're all confused about that. Satan's tactics and devices as it relates to spiritual warfare. Old Testament typology. It confuses people, or they ignore it altogether, tragically. And the place of Israel. They oftentimes in churches say, well, God is through with Israel. There's no real hope for Israel, that the church is Israel. And there's confusion about that. So I think these things being singled out by Paul were really inspired, because it's the very issues that people are confused about, struggle with, have all kinds of problems in their understanding of. In this area, Paul says, don't be ignorant. I want you to be knowledgeable as it relates to spirituals, what is often referred to as spiritual gifts. Now, one of the areas of ignorance was in Corinth. There was a rumor going around, evidently. And the rumor was this. Hey, if you open up your life to a fuller expression of the work of the Holy Ghost, be careful. Because you never know what's going to happen. You never know what kind of demon is going to come in if you're seeking for more of the Lord. And if you start this whole area of praying in the Spirit or ministering in the miraculous, watch out. Because demons can come in and mess you up. And you can actually find yourself cursing, swearing, blaspheming Jesus Christ when you think that you're worshiping and praising in an unknown tongue. That rumor was going on in Corinth, and it goes on to this day. I know. I was taught that by a certain professor at the school that I went to. He gave a story to us students in that class about the dangers of seeking to, quote, be filled with the Spirit. The dangers of speaking in tongues. If you pursue that, this professor said, if you open yourself up to that, this professor declared, you are vulnerable to demon influences. And here you might think that you're worshiping or that you're ministering, and in reality, you're being moved by a demon. And then this particular teacher gave some stories or some illustrations. But the intriguing thing is, the stories and illustrations, and they've been floating around for centuries, are never firsthand or verifiable. It's always, well, my aunt has a friend who knows a woman in Illinois whose mother was at a meeting in 1943, and a person stood up and spoke in tongues, and another person from Egypt recognized that dialect, and this person here was cursing and blaspheming, and it's amazing. And whenever you hear these things, that's always the way it is. I've never, ever heard a firsthand story of any kinds of verifications of these kinds of incidences, you see. It's always somebody knew somebody who heard something from somebody else. Now, this was going on at this time in Corinth. Paul says in verse 2, you know that you were Gentiles, carried away unto these dumb idols, even as you were led. You used to worship dumb idols, and you were carried away in your worshiping of those idols. But I give you to understand, verse 3, that no man speaking by the Spirit of God calls Jesus accursed. No man speaking by the Spirit of God calls Jesus accursed. You can't do it. It's an impossibility for a person who is speaking in the Spirit, speaking by the Spirit, to say that Jesus is accursed, you see. It can't happen. Well, a person might say, how do I know that I'm in the Spirit? How do I know that I won't be accepted from this clause because I'm not sure I'm in the Spirit? Well, read the next phrase. No man can say that Jesus is the Lord but by the Holy Ghost. I love it. Can you say from your heart tonight, Jesus is the Lord? Do you believe that he is the Lord? That he died for your sins? That he rose again? That he is God incarnate in the flesh? Did you know you cannot say that except it be the Holy Ghost is in you? You cannot say that. Oh, you might be able to mumble those words or parrot that phrase, But you cannot say it with any sincerity, integrity, or conviction. A person cannot say, yeah, Jesus is Lord, unless the Holy Spirit is at work within them. This is great news for me tonight, because I can say truly, Jesus is Lord, which means the Holy Spirit is residing in me. He's working through me. And thus, if you can say that, and if you can declare that, then you can be assured of the impossibility of your cursing Jesus in your expressions of praise, in your praying in the Spirit, or whatever it might be. If you say Jesus is Lord, that means the Spirit is in you. And if the Spirit is in you, then no man speaking by the Spirit can say Jesus is accursed. Quite frankly, I think it's blasphemy when you suggest that the Father would let that happen. That some brother, some sister, some child of his would say, Father, I just want more of your life within me and flowing from me. And as you begin to express your heart and open up your life, that he's going to allow a demon to come in and to cause you to curse his son. That to me is blasphemy, to suggest that that would be the mentality of the Father. Listen, in talking about the Holy Ghost, in Luke chapter 11, Jesus said, which of you, having a son, when your son asks you for a loaf of bread, is going to give him a stone? Chew on this, kid. Or which of you, if he asks for some fish, is going to hand him a snake? Play with this, kid. Or which of you, Jesus said, has a son who asks for an egg and you'll give him a scorpion? Here you go, kid. If your son comes to you, mom or dad, and says, I want bread, or could I have some fish? How about an egg? I'm hungry. You're not going to hand him a rock or a snake or a scorpion. Then Jesus said, and for you note takers, this is a real key. Jesus then went right on to say the next verse, if you then, being evil, know how to give good gifts to your children, how much more will the Heavenly Father give the Holy Ghost to them that ask? There you have it. If your kids are hungry and they come to you, you'll feed them. Well, we're evil. No doubt about that. Jesus said, if you will fill and feed your kids when they're hungering, how much more will the Heavenly Father fill his kids, give the Holy Ghost to those kids that come to him and ask and say, Father, fill me. I need more of you. I want to be closer to you. I desire to be used by you. He's not going to say, you do? Well, I'm going to fill you with a demon. And here you are worshiping and you're really going to be cursing my son. That's blasphemy. And yet, sad to say, this blasphemy, this lie, is still going throughout the Church of Jesus Christ today. Watch out. Don't seek for more of the Spirit. Don't pray in tongues. Don't open yourself to prophecy, because a demon will get you. And this is still being propagated throughout the Church of Jesus Christ, even today, you see. Paul says, don't be ignorant about this. I'm telling you, no man can say Jesus is Lord unless the Spirit is within him. And if the Spirit is within him, no man speaking by the Spirit will end up cursing Jesus Christ. It's illogical. It's inconceivable. It's blasphemous, really. Don't be ignorant about this. I believe that Paul would really have us be at rest in this whole area of seeking more of the Lord. And sometimes well-meaning people, sincere folks, but sincerely mistaken, will suggest to you, don't get too intense. Don't get too radical. Don't become too fanatical, because you'll get weird. Not so. That's not our Heavenly Father. Now, he says, verse 4, once we've kind of dealt with that rumor, that lie, that misnomer, that you have to be worried about pursuing spiritual matters. Now, he says, in a positive manner, there are diversities of gifts. And here is where the word gifts is indeed used. Charisma. Charisma, pardon me, from the word charis, which is grace, that which is undeserved and unearned. That's the word for gifts that's used here, you see. There are diversities of gifts, but the same Spirit. There are differences of ministries. King James puts it administrations, but if you look in your margin, if you have that kind of Bible, it will render it ministry. But the same Lord. And there are diversities of operations, but it is the same God which works all in all. Now, I need you to think with me for just a few moments here for you, again, who are students of the Scripture. Notice he says there are diversities of gifts, but the same Spirit, speaking of the Holy Ghost. There are differences of ministries, but the same Lord, speaking of Jesus Christ. And there are differences or diversities of operations. Energesmo is the word there, which means energizings, but the same God. So you see the Spirit, the Lord Jesus Christ, and God the Father, all mentioned in these three verses, 4, 5, and 6. And take note, linked to the Spirit are the gifts. Verse 4. Linked to the Lord Jesus are the ministries. Verse 5. And linked to God are the operations or the energies. You say, so what, John? Listen. For me, I'm going to share with you a personal opinion. It's a personal conviction. And you can chew on it, think about it, and do what you want with it. But I believe these three verses unlock a real mystery. And that is this. That which we're about to go through in chapter 12 are not in technicality spiritual gifts. We're going to talk about the word of wisdom, tongues and interpretation, healings and miracles and faith and all of these things that are often called the gifts of the Spirit. Books are written about it. Lots of teachings are done on it. But these, I believe, are not, in my opinion, the gifts of the Spirit, technically. The gifts of the Spirit are found one place, in my opinion, and one place only, Romans chapter 12. We looked at that in our study of Romans 12, and perhaps if you're really desiring to do some work in this matter, you might want to pick up that tape. But in Romans chapter 12, he says specifically, we are one body, in verse 4, we have many members, verse 5, and gifts, verse 6, that differ. And then he lists gifts. Paul the Apostle talks about gifts. The gift of giving, the gift of ruling, the gift of showing mercy, the gift of serving, the gift of faith, the gift of teaching, and so forth and so on. These are the gifts of the Spirit. And I believe that every one of you in this sanctuary, that every brother or sister has one of these primary motivational gifts mentioned in Romans chapter 12. The gifts of the Spirit. It's the only time the word gifts is directly used. That's why I made the comment earlier on that when they added the word gifts in verse 1 of chapter 12, it only confuses matters. Because in chapter 12, Paul is not talking about the gifts of the Spirit primarily. He's talking about the operations, as we'll see in just a minute. But the gifts are listed here in Romans 12. You have one of these primary motivational gifts, be it, again, governing, be it serving, be it teaching, be it showing mercy, whatever it might be, every one of you has a primary major motivational gift, Romans 12. Well, then you say, well, then, what about that gift? What happens with that gift? If that gift is being used in the way that the Lord would have you to use it, I believe that takes you to verse 5. After the gift is utilized, the Lord Jesus then opens up a ministry. And if you have a marginal Bible or a study Bible, it will refer you to Ephesians chapter 4, where the word ministry is used. What are the ministries? Apostle, prophet, evangelist, pastor, teacher. There's five in number. Well, John, wait a second. Are you saying that everyone in this room has a Romans 12 spiritual gift, a motivating gift? And if one utilizes that gift given to him by the Spirit, that then there will be an Ephesians 4 ministry, apostle, prophet, evangelist, pastor, or teacher opened for that person? Exactly. I believe that those are the ministries. They're listed there in Ephesians 4. Well, wait a minute. I am not an apostle, you say. I'm not a prophet. I'm not an evangelist. I'm not a pastor, and I'm not a teacher. So I guess I'm nothing.
0: Is that right? If you're not a teacher or prophet or evangelist, are you nothing? We will see the answer to this on our next Searchlight program. 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

died for everyone so that those who receive his new life will no longer live for themselves. Instead, they will live for Christ, who died and was raised for them. 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

0: Welcome to The Word for Today, featuring the Bible teaching ministry of Pastor Chuck Smith, founder of the Calvary Chapel Movement. This radio program is a chapter-by-chapter, verse-by-verse study through the entire Bible. And on today's edition of The Word for Today, Pastor Chuck continues his message, The Vial of the Fourth Angel, as we pick up in Revelation chapter 16, verse 9. And now, with today's study, here's Pastor Chuck.
1: We know also that the atom bombs have the same effect to this ozone blanket, which is a protective blanket, which does shield us from much of the ultraviolet rays of the sun. And that seems to be the purpose for God putting the ozone blanket there, to protect the earth from the sun's ultraviolet rays. For the exposure to these ultraviolet rays causes running sores. It causes noisome pestilences, really, if you're exposed to ultraviolet rays. It creates burns, skin cancer. So maybe what we have here is a nuclear holocaust. And these are the effects that will happen as the result of a nuclear holocaust. God knows what man's folly will bring to pass as far as natural calamities. It is interesting that God predicted in Isaiah 19 the building of the Aswan Dam. Not only did he predict the building of the Aswan Dam, but he also said all of the ecological damage that would result from the building of that dam. The destruction of the fishing industry, the loss of farmland and crops and so forth, and the ecological problems that would result from building the Aswan Dam. And he said, you know, that the counselors were fools because they didn't take into account the ecological damage. Actually, there's been talk of blowing up the dam to cure the ecological damage that they've created by the building of the dam. They have, of course, lost the fishing industry completely. That used to be a great fishing industry around the mouth of the Mediterranean because all of the debris brought by the Nile River fed the fish. With the dam now, all of this nutrients in our are not brought along the Nile River anymore into the Mediterranean. As a result of the dam, they do not have any longer the silt buildup. So you're getting the saltwater intrusion into all of that rich delta farmland that used to exist there at the mouth of the Nile where it came into the Mediterranean. Now, because you see, tons of sand would be brought by the Nile River every year on into the Mediterranean, and it formed this beautiful delta of farmland and all, but that's not happening anymore. In fact, you're starting to get saltwater intrusion, and they have lost more acreage, agricultural acreage, than they have gained by their ability now to irrigate with the water, but they've lost more acreage than they've gained. And they've lost the richest kind of acreage. And so God knows the damage that will take place, and it could be that the Lord here is describing the damage that will result from a massive nuclear holocaust. Men were scorched with the great heat and blasphemed the name of God, which had power over these plagues, and they repented not to give him glory. And the fifth angel poured out his vial on the throne of the beast, and his kingdom was full of darkness, and they gnawed their tongues for pain. And so even as God brought darkness upon Egypt, so God brings darkness upon the kingdom of the beast. And again, this could indicate a supernova condition of the sun, where it becomes extremely bright for a few days and then becomes dark. And they blaspheme the God of heaven, men continuing to blaspheme God because of their pain and their sores, and they repented not of their deeds. So the sixth angel poured out his vial upon the great river Euphrates, and the waters thereof were dried up, that the way of the kings of the east might be prepared. So God is going to gather together the nations into the area of Israel from the valley of Megiddo to Edom. And so God dries up now the river Euphrates to prepare the way for the kings of the east, China and all of her vast hordes of people, India, Pakistan, Japan, moving in from the east. And I saw three unclean spirits like frogs, demons, that come out of the mouth of the dragon and out of the mouth of the beast and out of the mouth of the false prophet. Interesting thing here. Those who have seemed to have had an out-of-body experience, where their spirits have left their bodies and they were presumed dead. Those that have had these out-of-body experiences and had this conscious out-of-body state in which they looked back into the room and saw their bodies and saw the activities that were going on in the room, but they were out of their body observing it. It is interesting that for the most part, these who have had these out-of-body type experiences are aware that as their spirit left their body, it left their body through their mouth. Interesting when you go back in the Old Testament and you read that God breathed into man and he became a living spirit. And those that have these out-of-body experiences will usually testify of their awareness that their spirit left through their mouth, and when their spirit came back, it came back in through their mouths. And it's most common among those who have had the out-of-body experiences to express it as the spirit going forth out of their mouth. Now, the interesting thing is that these spirits, these demonic spirits, go forth out of the mouths. It is also interesting that when Jesus cast out many of the demons, there were the loud screamings from the mouths of the individuals as the demons departed. And so I don't think it'd do any good to keep your mouth shut. But it's just an interesting observation that out of the mouth of the Antichrist and his false prophet and out of Satan, out of their mouth go these spirits like frogs, demonic spirits. They are spirits of devils, we are told, working miracles, which go forth unto the kings of the earth and of the whole world to gather them to battle of that great day of God Almighty. And so by these demonic forces, the kings of the earth will be gathered together unto the area of Armageddon, where they are going to seek to make war against Jesus Christ at his return. Seek to thwart God's rule over the earth. It is interesting how that men in high places of government today are many of them controlled by demonic spirits. I don't think that you can really explain their actions apart from demonic spirits. The things that Hitler did and those that were in authority with Hitler cannot be explained except by demonic forces taking over their minds. They could not do the inhumane things that they did to man apart from control by demonic forces. And it is very common knowledge that Hitler was directed and guided by men who were masters in what is known and called white magic, the masters of the spiritist type of movements, actually were guiding and controlling Hitler. And that it really is the only explanation for the horrible atrocities that these men were able of committing against fellow man. And as we look at what's happening in the world today, we see that actions can only be explained many times by demonic forces. The going in and the slaughtering of people is just unthinkable to us in our right minds. How could you do it? How could you order such a thing? But the fact that they are controlled by these demonic forces is the answer. Now, Jesus said, "Behold, I come as a thief." He's talking about his return, the second coming. "Blessed is he that watches and keeps his garments, lest he walks naked and they see his shame. And he gathered them together into a place called in the Hebrew tongue, Armageddon." So the Lord declaring his coming soon as a thief, watch, keep your garments. John says, lest we be ashamed at him at his coming. Not ready. "The seventh angel poured out his vial into the air, and there came a great voice out of the temple of heaven from the throne saying, it is finished." This is it. The final plague of this great tribulation period. The final judgment of God upon the earth. It's over now. And now the time has come for Jesus to return in glory and establish God's kingdom. But with this, there were voices and thunders and lightnings. And there was a great earthquake, such as was not since men were upon the earth, so mighty an earthquake and so great. And the great city was divided into three parts, and the cities of the nations fell. And great Babylon came in remembrance before God to give unto her the cup of the wine of the fierceness of his wrath. And every island fled away, and the mountains were not found. And there fell upon men a great hail out of heaven, every stone about the weight of a talent, 60 to 90 pounds. And men blasphemed God because of the plague of the hail, for the plague thereof was exceeding great." This describes a tremendous cataclysmic upheaval upon the earth, probably a polar axis shift, and again, a collision with an asteroid could be a possible culprit. We do know that in times past, there have been tremendous geographical changes where, for whatever reason, in the polar axis shift, the waters are changed, the ocean floors are changed, and suddenly great canyons will open up, the water comes pouring in, and the weight of the water breaking the earth crust and causing other thrust areas to be pushed up into the air. New mountains form, new mountain ranges formed. In his book, Earth in Upheaval, Emmanuel Velikovsky again brings many interesting phenomena from around the earth that show tremendous cataclysmic changes in the historic period of man that have created tremendous thrust, mountain ranges and so forth. There's an interesting thing he brings out about Lake Titicaca down in Peru, high up there in the Andes, and how that there's a tilt and all on that thing that happened sometime during the period of man's history upon the earth. And Earth in Upheaval, a fascinating book also by this man, filled with interesting research. Though I don't necessarily go along with the conclusions that he has drawn, I find that the research that he has done is fascinating indeed. And I enjoy reading his books because of the tremendous research that was done. Thunders, lightnings, a great earthquake. This is not a localized. Now, we have earthquakes around here. We are, you know, existing on a couple of fault lines. There's the Newport fault line, which they call. And then we are close enough to the San Andreas fault line that whenever there's any shift there, we get the effects of it here. But these are local earthquakes. The epicenter, you know, is 10 miles off of Newport Beach, or the epicenter is down in Imperial Valley, and they can pick out the epicenters of these localized earthquakes. But this is not a localized, this is a worldwide shaking. The earth itself is just going to shake. Now, Isaiah the prophet does also describe this same earthquake in the 24th chapter of Isaiah, beginning with verse 17. He said, "Fear in the pit and the snare, the trap, are upon thee, inhabitants of the earth." Three things: fear, snare, and the trap. "And it shall come to pass that he who flees from the noise of the fear shall fall into the pit. And he that comes up out of the midst of the pit shall be taken in the trap. For the windows from on high are open, and the foundations of the earth do shake." Not just a movement on the plates of in a local area, but the whole foundations of the earth are going to shake. "And the earth is utterly broken down. The earth is clean dissolved. The earth is moved exceedingly. The earth shall reel to and fro like a drunkard, and shall be removed like a cottage. And the transgression thereof shall be heavy upon it, and it shall fall and not rise again. And it shall come to pass in that day that the Lord shall punish the host of the high ones that are on high, and the kings of the earth upon the earth. And they shall be gathered together as prisoners are gathered in the pit, and they shall be shut up in the prison. But after many days, the 1,000 years, they'll be visited and shall stand, of course, before the Lord for the great white throne judgment." But here Isaiah describes this condition. Now, again, from a scientific kind of an observation, this does sound much like a polar axis shift, as the earth wobbles to and fro like a drunken man and then is moved like a cottage. They believe that these polar axis shifts take place about every 5,000 years. It is a phenomena that is well known to science. What we call the North Pole today has not always been the North Pole of the Earth. The Earth has shifted on its axis in the past. And this polar axis shift does create tremendous cataclysmic upheavals around the Earth, as we told you about the different change of the ocean floors. And, you know, they've found fossils high up in the Himalayas, which indicates that it was once covered by water. You go up to the south rim of the Grand Canyon, and there at 7,000 feet, you see the fossils of shells, mollusks, and so forth. There in the strata, you see these fossils, which indicates that that was one time an ocean floor. And so that was at one time sea level, or below sea level, because the water covered the thing. And so there have been these cataclysmic changes. It's going to happen again. The earth is going to go into what they call the wobble. And the earth, it does wobble all the time. I think you know that. There is this, what they call the wobble effect. And it cycles every 7 years. It seems to peak out and then sort of levels off for a while and has just slight wobble, but then it begins to build up. And every 7 years, the thing peaks out on this wobble. But they feel that sometimes the wobble gets so erratic that the thing, like a top, flips over. And that when this does, there then is this tremendous cataclysmic change. Islands fleeing away. I've said many times I wanted Hawaii. Probably will not be here in the kingdom. So if he gave me Hawaii to reign, it could be 10,000 feet under the water or something. I'm not too strong on insisting that I get Hawaii during the kingdom as my sphere of reign. Inasmuch as the whole earth will be restored into the Edenic type of condition, it'll probably be just as beautiful and lush and tropical in Alaska as it would be in Hawaii. So, no matter where you are, it's going to be gloriously beautiful. The whole earth filled with his glory. Out in the middle of the Sahara Desert, there'll be glorious streams and rivers and waterfalls and forest and all. For the desert shall blossom as a rose, and there will be rivers in dry places and all as God restores the earth. So, I'm for any place he wants to put me. And it's going to be beautiful to be here in that day when the Lord is reigning and righteousness covers the earth, and we see the earth as God intended it to be for man when he placed man upon it and told him to dress it, to keep it, be fruitful, and to multiply. But the judgments of God coming before this great day of the Lord.
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I passed on to you what was most important and what had also been passed on to me. Christ died for our sins, just as the scriptures said. He was buried, and he was raised from the dead on the third day, just as the scriptures said. He was seen by Peter, and then by the 12. After that, he was seen by more than 500 of his followers at one time, most of whom are still alive, though some have died. Then he was seen by James, and later by all the apostles. Last of all, as though I had been born at the wrong time, I also saw him. 1 Corinthians 15:3-8.

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Let all that I am wait quietly before God, for my hope is in Him. He alone is my rock and my salvation, my fortress where I will not be shaken. My victory and honor come from God alone. He is my refuge, a rock where no enemy can reach me. O my people, trust in Him at all times. Pour out your heart to Him, for God is our refuge. Psalm 62, verses 5 through 8.

Your unfailing love, O Lord, is as vast as the heavens. Your faithfulness reaches beyond the clouds. Your righteousness is like the mighty mountains, your justice like the ocean depths. You care for people and animals alike, O Lord. How precious is your unfailing love, O God. All humanity finds shelter in the shadow of your wings. You feed them from the abundance of your own house, letting them drink from your river of delights. For you are the fountain of life, the light by which we see.

0: Then Jesus went out to the lakeshore again and taught the crowds that were coming to him. As he walked along, he saw Levi, son of Alphaeus, sitting at his tax collector's booth.
1: Follow me and be my disciple,
0: Jesus said to him. So Levi got up and followed him. Later, Levi invited Jesus and his disciples to his home as dinner guests, along with many tax collectors and other disreputable sinners. There were many people of this kind among Jesus' followers. But when the teachers of religious law, who were Pharisees, saw him eating with tax collectors and other sinners, they asked his disciples,
2: "Why does he eat with such scum?"
0: When Jesus heard this, he told them,
1: "Healthy people don't need a doctor. Sick people do. I have come to call not those who think they are righteous, but those who know they are sinners."

I wait quietly before God, for my victory comes from Him. He alone is my rock and my salvation, my fortress where I will never be shaken. Psalm 62, verses 1 through 2.

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1: It's time to hop on the Bible bus with Dr. J. Vernon McGee in this morning's broadcast of Through the Bible.

0: As Christians, do we live by grace or by law? Welcome to Through the Bible. Our teacher, Dr. J. Vernon McGee, answers this question as the Bible bus arrives at Exodus 20 and God speaks the law, also known as the Ten Commandments, to the Israelites. I'm Steve Schwetz, your host, and I'm so glad that you're here for another great study in God's Word. So as you grab your Bible and get settled in, let's hear a few thoughts from Dr. McGee on the important subject of memory.
1: It's a wonderful thing, this business of memory. Someone has said that God has given us memories that we might have roses in December. And that is true in Toronto, Canada, and true in Chicago in the wintertime, but it's not true in Southern California, because in December we have roses, the real article. I guess that's because we here in Southern California have such short memories. We do not remember very long, do we? And someone else has said that memory is something that only a good man can enjoy. But again and again, the Word of God enjoins us to remember. God appeals to our memory. You will recall that the Lord Jesus, in giving not a parable, but that which was an actual fact of the rich man that died and Lazarus that died, and our Lord said that Abraham, in speaking to the rich man who was in torment, he said to him, remember. Now, that apparently is the one thing that the lost are going to carry over into eternity, is memory. And that, of course, is going to make it quite terrible, that they will remember. They'll remember many things. They'll remember the opportunities they had of turning to God. They'll remember what Christ did for them, dying for their sins. They'll remember that they rejected him. You see, memory is a wonderful thing, but it's also a terrible thing. Every now and then somebody says, well, you know, I think that the only hell any person will endure is that which he makes himself. Well, actually, there's an element of truth in that. Now, hell is a place, and those of you that study Revelation with us will know that we will emphasize that and do emphasize that a great deal. Hell is a place, definitely a place, but it's also a state, and it'll be a place where they'll remember. That's the word that Abraham gave to this rich man that was lost. Remember. And that's going to be part of the awful torture, is to remember.
0: That's the difficult part of memory. But join us next time as Dr. McGee concludes these thoughts and then shares about the sweetness of memory, especially when we focus on our relationship with God. Let's begin our study by praying for one another. Heavenly Father, keep us focused on the important things, those that bring you glory and honor and praise. Help us to remember your goodness in our lives and to keep our eyes fixed on you. In Jesus' name, amen. Open to Exodus 20 as we go through the Bible with Dr. J. Vernon McGee.
1: Now today, friends, we come here to the 20th chapter of the book of Exodus, and here we have the giving of the law. That is the beginning of it. Now, the first that's given of the Ten Commandments, this is a moral code. And let me just begin reading. And God spake all these words, saying, I am the Lord which have brought thee out of the land of Egypt, out of the house of bondage. Now, on the basis of that, God says, I want now to give you my law. You've asked for it, and this is the basis now that I want to put you on. And he gives here, first of all, these Ten Commandments. Now, I can't go into a great deal of detail today, but we can mention certain things, and especially in this day when we're told we have a new morality. Well, the new morality goes back before the giving of the Ten Commandments. And it was not even new then. It came right out of the Garden of Eden when man disobeyed God. It was before the flood, and it was after the flood, and it's not new. This age, we love to think we're sophisticated and refined sinners. We're not. We're just crude sinners in the raw, natural sinners. And this now puts before us God's standards. And no man can play fast and loose with the Ten Commandments and get by with it. I don't care who he is. He doesn't get by with it at all. Now, there was a graveyard for criminals on Blackwell's Island, and on one of these graves, there was this marker and these words, "Here lies the fragments of John Smith, who contradicted his maker, played football with the Ten Commandments, and departed this life at the age of 35. His mother and wife weep for him. Nobody else does. May he rest in peace." Well, that is something that reveals that here is a man that tried to defy the law of God, but nobody can play football with the Ten Commandments and escape the punishment of God. Oftentimes, the charges made against those of us who preach the grace of God that we do not have a proper appreciation for the law, that we actually despise it, we reject it, and actually teach, because we are not saved by law, that we can violate it at will, break it with impunity. Well, may I say to you that that's not true at all. On the contrary, every preacher, the grace of God, who has a true perspective of the nature of salvation by faith, realize likewise the lofty character of the law. And Paul's answered that for us. Shall we continue in sin? And that's because we've been saved by grace. The answer is, God forbid. Or let it not be. It cannot be. If you think you can continue to live in sin and break with impunity the Ten Commandments at will, then, my friend, you're not saved by the grace of God. Because when you're saved by the grace of God, you'll want to please God. You'll want to do his will. And the Ten Commandments certainly reveal the will of God. And therefore, today, I think every preacher of the grace of God has a respect and reverence for it. The psalmist says, "Oh, how love I thy law. It's my meditation all the day." Well, what is the law? Someone has defined it as the transcript of the mind of God. Well, that's a very defective definition. The law is the expression of the mind of God relative to what man ought to be, his will for man, and his nature and character. But there's no grace or mercy in the law at all. The law made it very clear. It's an expression of the holy will of God. And the psalmist says in Psalm 19 that the law is perfect. That means it requires perfection on your part. And believe me, I've never met one yet that measured up to it. It's not some vague notion. It doesn't have anything to do with good intentions. It requires perfect obedience. The law is perfect. And then it's right. And that means that our notions of right and wrong are colored by our environment and by the fact we have a fallen nature. Now, the law is a revelation of God, and God has drawn the line between right and wrong. How do you know what's right? Well, because God says it, friends. That right now is the question that's being asked by this generation that wants freedom. They say, why is it wrong to steal? They don't mind stealing, and yet they are using the one thou shalt not murder. Boy, how inconsistent this crowd is, and how ignorant they are of the law. Why is it wrong to lie or to steal? Because God says it's wrong. No other reason, friend. I see no reason for that. Oh, you say, well, it's for the good of mankind. You bet it's for the good of mankind, because anything God wants is for the good of mankind. And to keep it, well, it'd be a wonderful thing if man could keep it. But man doesn't keep it. And the jails and the locks on the doors and the fact that you have to sign about 10 times today when you go to a bank to borrow money. Why? Because they don't trust you, friends. There was a day when it was said a man's good as his bond. That's not true today. We find, therefore, that the law is an expression, and it is a norm for human conduct, right and wrong. And stealing's wrong because God says it's wrong. Lying is wrong because God says it's wrong. Adultery is wrong because God says it's wrong. And then the law never enforces itself. The lawgiver must have power. And therefore, you'll find that the laws of God nature, they really enforce themselves with a tremendous impact. Take the law of gravitation, for instance. You can go up as high as you want to go, but you better not turn loose. And that law of gravitation is in operation. You can't break it. You may think you can. A great many people think they can break the Ten Commandments, live by the new morality today, and get by with it. Reminds me of that whimsical story of the man who jumped off the Empire State Building in New York City. When he went by the 50th floor, a man looked out the window and saw him. He says, "Well, how is it?" Well, he says, "So far, so good." And I say to you, that's not where the law of gravitation enforces itself. 50 more floors down, the man will find out, "So far, not so good." The interesting thing is that laws must be enforced to be a law. And therefore, God says, "The soul that sinneth, it shall die." There must be the enforcement. There must be the penalty. Now, there's another prevalent viewpoint concerning law that needs to be corrected, and that's confounding law and grace, confusing them into one system. And that's confusion confounded. The law is robbed of its majesty and meaning when you try to think you can play fast and loose with it. And there's no love in law. There's no grace in law. Grace is robbed of its goodness, its glow and glory when it's mixed with law. It's robbed of its wonder and worthwhileness, its attractiveness and its desire. The claims of law are unanswered, and the sinner's needs not met when they're brought together. The law sets forth what man ought to be, and grace sets forth what God is. And the majesty of the law is something that we do need to recognize. Now, the law reveals, therefore, who God is and how vast the gap and the yawning chasm is between God and man. Paul asked the question, "Tell me, ye that desire to be under the law, do you not hear the law?" Well, you better listen to it, because man's been weighed in the balances by the Ten Commandments and found wanting. And you don't measure yourself by others. It's very easy for the man on Mount Whitney to look down at the man on the anthill and say, "I'm higher than you are." But the man on Mount Whitney didn't make it to the moon, and he didn't make it to heaven either. You don't measure up to God's standard. Now the law reveals who man is and his inability to bridge that gap. Now we know that what things soever the law it saith to them that are under the law, that every mouth may be stopped and the whole world become guilty before God. And Paul says in Romans 8:3, what the law could not do. It's not the fault with the law, but there's a great fault with us. The law is a mirror, as we've seen. And we're told, don't be a hearer of the word, but a doer, because it's like a man looking at himself in the mirror. And that's all a great many people who talk about the law do. They look at themselves, they look at the mirror, and they think that they are all right. And they remind me of that fairy story years ago of this ugly queen. I think she was a queen. And she'd look at the mirror and she'd say, "Mirror, mirror on the wall, who's the fairest of them all?" And she wanted the mirror to say that she was, but the mirror told the truth and said she wasn't. It was someone else. And the interesting thing is, a great many folk look at the mirror today, or the Word of God or the Ten Commandments, and they do the same thing. They say, "Mirror, mirror on the wall, who's the fairest of them all?" And the only difference is they say, "Well, I am." They think they keep it. My friend, you need to get a little different perspective of yourself there. Now, the law never made a man a sinner, just revealed that he was a sinner. And the law was given to bring a man to Christ, as we've seen. It was our schoolmaster, our pedagogus, to take us by the hand, bring us to the cross, and say to us, "Little man, you need a Savior because you're a sinner." Now, let's look at the Ten Commandments. The Ten Commandments are divided into two major divisions. One is a man's relationship to God, and the other is a man's relationship to man. Now let's look at this, and we'll find that we have four commandments, man's relationship to God. Now the first, I am the Lord thy God, which have brought thee out of the land of Egypt, out of the house of bondage. Thou shalt have no other gods before me. Now he condemns polytheism. You see, there's no commandment against atheism. Why? Because there was no atheism in that day. They were too close to the mooring mask of Revelation. You have to wait till you get to the time of David, and at that time atheists began to appear, but he was called a fool. David said, the fool hath said in his heart, there is no God. Now today he can be a college professor and considered to be an intellect, a brain, and you wonder whether he's so smart after all. Frankly, I've had to move with that group. I taught for a while in seminary and college, and I've moved with a few of these PhDs and these fellows. They call them brains. They call them an intellect. And may I say to you, some of the dumbest I've ever met are those that have a PhD degree. That is, they may be smart in one line. They may have a photographic mind, but boy, are they stupid in other relations. So that atheism was not prevalent then. It's prevalent in our day because we're too far from the mooring mask and men not willing to accept the revelation of God in his word. He says, thou shalt have no other gods before me, because in that day the pendulum of the clock was in polytheism, the worship of many gods, and today it's the worship of no god. The important thing to note here is that God condemns polytheism, that when they knew God, they glorified him not as God. They became vain in their imagination. Their foolish heart was darkened, and they began at that time to serve and worship the creature more than the Creator. That's what he's talking about here. Now, this deals with idolatry. Thou shalt not make unto thee any graven image or any likeness of anything that's in heaven above, that's in earth beneath, or that's in the water under the earth. Thou shalt not bow down thyself to them, nor serve them. For I, the Lord thy God, am a jealous God, visiting the iniquity of the fathers upon the children, unto the third and fourth generation of them that hate me. Now, someone says, well, that sure doesn't touch us today because we don't worship idols. I think we do. We're told today covetousness is idolatry. And anything that you give yourself to, especially in abandonment, that's your God. And a great many people today, they don't worship Bacchus, the cloven-footed God, but they worship the bottle. Just same, friends. Just think of the millions of alcoholics in this country right now. And that's one of the big problems. The liquor interests like to tell us about how much taxes they pay. They are not even paying today 100th. Of the bill of the casualties they're causing in the world. That is one of the propagandas that is being fed this generation. And if there ever were a group of people that are being brainwashed, we're those people today. And people worship the bottle. They worship the god Bacchus. And some worship Aphrodite. That's the goddess of sex. There are those that worship that. Some worship the almighty dollar. That's a great god today. Anything you give your time to. God says you to have no other gods before you. And then he says here in verse 7, I'm just lifting out these commandments, thou shalt not take the name of the Lord thy God in vain, for the Lord will not hold him guiltless that taketh his name in vain. And that means in the way of blasphemy. And today that's becoming very prevalent. It's still a commandment of God. Why is it wrong to take his name in vain? Because he's God and he's holy. And it does reveal a lack of vocabulary. A great many people can express themselves without using profanity. A man that was wonderfully converted several years ago down in Texas, he was telling me in the little town we lived in, he said that when I got converted, I lost over half of my vocabulary. And that's what he meant. He was taking God's name in vain. And then The fourth, remember the Sabbath day to keep it holy. 6 days shalt thou labor and do all thy work, but the seventh day is the Sabbath of the Lord thy God. In it thou shalt not do any work, thou nor thy son, nor thy daughter, thy manservant, nor thy maidservant, nor thy cattle, nor thy stranger that's within thy gates. For in 6 days the Lord made heaven and earth, the sea, and all that in them is. And he rested the seventh day, wherefore the Lord blessed the Sabbath day and hallowed it. Now we're going to see in this book of Exodus that the Sabbath day was given to the nation Israel in a very unusual way. God says that it is a covenant token between me and the children of Israel. Now, the day, I don't think, is important. After all, the change of calendars makes it impossible for us to know whether the seventh day is today our Saturday or not. I think it's not, but that is beside the point, because as far as we're concerned, it makes no difference what day you observe. Now, we observe what we believe is the first day of the week, and it may or may not be, but we recognize it as the first day of the week. And because our Lord came back from the dead on that day, and that's the reason we observe it. We'll see all of this later on in this book of Exodus. Then we come now to man's relationship with man. It begins in the home. Honor thy father and thy mother, that thy days may be long from the land which the Lord thy God giveth thee. And a father and mother should be worthy, by the way, of that honor. And we'll come to all of these again. And the sixth commandment, thou shalt not kill. This is being used by quite a few today. I've had any number of young men that have come in and talked to me about it. They said, well, you shouldn't kill, therefore you shouldn't be a soldier. May I say to you that thou shalt not kill was not given to a nation. It was given to an individual. The individual shall not kill as an individual. They have no right to do that. And a nation is given an authority today to protect human life by taking human life when one murders or does that sort of thing. Therefore, today, one is serving his country. This hasn't anything in the world to do with soldier service or the execution of a criminal at all. Thou shalt not kill. Our Lord said that it comes from anger, and we're not to be even angry with our brother. And thou shalt not commit adultery. And we're living right now in this sex revolution, it's called. It's not a revolution. It's something that's been coming down through the ages. Sex is certainly not new, but it's still adultery when this is committed outside of wedlock. God makes that very clear. And you may think you've changed it. You haven't changed it, friends, at all. This still stands. And then thou shalt not steal. And my point is that you ought to be permitted, if you can commit adultery today, then you ought to be permitted to steal. And if you're permitted to steal, you ought to be permitted to kill, by the way, even personally. May I say, this is a package that goes together. The ninth commandment, thou shalt not bear false witness against thy neighbor. That has to do with lying. Then the tenth, thou shalt not covet thy neighbor's house. Thou shalt not covet thy neighbor's wife, manservant, maidservant, ox, ass, or anything that's thy neighbor's. Now, these are the Ten Commandments. And covetousness, remember Paul said that idolatry is covetousness, and that's one of the great sins of the present hour. Now, these things God condemns. We'll have occasion to look at all of them in a different way later on. But that brings us to the end of the Ten Commandments. Now, in this chapter, we're going to see instructions concerning an altar. Because you need an altar to go with the Ten Commandments. You need a Savior, friends, today. The law reveals we've come short of the glory of God. So until next time, may God richly bless you, my beloved.
0: 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I'm Steve Schwetz, and I'll be here saving a seat just for you.

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1: All right. Well, hey, I was going to pray for us, but then I thought this first song really is the prayer that I would pray. So let's just do that. All right.

You have turned for me my mourning into dancing. You have loosed my sackcloth and clothed me with gladness, that my glory may sing your praise and not be silent. O Lord my God, I will give thanks to you forever. Psalm 30:11-12.

For it is by grace you have been saved through faith, and this not from yourselves, it is the gift of God, not by works, so that no one can boast. For we are God's workmanship, created in Christ Jesus to do good works, which God prepared in advance for us to do. Ephesians 2:8-10.

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3: I have a longing, I have an aching in my heart for this generation that's coming up. I realize that my generation, ministers like me, that we're all growing older, I realize that. When you start looking at some of the guys that you're all familiar with, and you start realizing that all of the Calvary guys that I know who are first-generation Calvary Chapels, we're all growing older. I know that God has given to us a certain length that we can use, be used by the Lord, but my great desire is, should the Lord tarry, to see a group of young men and women rise up who are going to take this gospel into their generation and continue serving the Lord and sharing His word with the generation that's coming up. I have a great desire to see that, a longing to see that. I want to see a revival amongst the youth.

0: welcome to A Sure Foundation with Pastor David Rosales. We've been making our way through the book of Ezekiel, and today, Pastor David is in chapter 36. Israel was in captivity because they continually dishonored the name of the Lord with their idolatry. But does God forsake his chosen nation? Definitely not. He promises that there will be a day that they will be a light for him again. And because of Jesus, we can be a light for the Lord as well. Here's Pastor David now to finish his message and tell us how.
1: One of my co-workers, he used to be a pretty foul-mouthed kind of guy, same job site. He used to be really angry all the time, and he used to use some bad words quite often on the job site. He and I were sitting down, and I said to him, you know, the Lord Jesus Christ can work wonders in your life. And I started to share with him. And he says, Dave, he says, I gave my heart to Jesus Christ. I'm born again. And I said, and your language hasn't been. He says, well, that's no big deal. And I've seen that so many times, and I can go back beyond that. I can go back 39 years ago. We're at Bob's Big Boy, Whittier Boulevard in Whittier. One of my friends says, you got to learn to give away your faith. And I say, I'll just walk with you while you give away yours. Because I didn't know how to, I was once lost and now I'm found was pretty much all I knew. I was blind and now I see. That's about it. I'm a brand new believer. But we're there on Whittier Boulevard at Bob's Big Boy when my friend is talking to somebody and I look into this truck and there's a high school buddy of mine, Jeff. And I walk up to Jeff, and Jeff is drunk, as he normally was, as I normally would have been with him. We were good friends for a long time. And I said, Jeff, how you doing? I haven't seen you. And he's drunk. He starts to talk to me. And I said, I just want you to know, man, I gave my heart to Jesus Christ. I've been born again. And I'm not kidding. He looks at me and goes, so have I. He was drunker than a skunk. That's an old phrase. Somebody said the other day, drunker than a skunk. Where'd that come from? I don't even know. The 20s? I don't know. Drunk. See, so I've seen this for years. And all I'm trying to say is this, guys, listen. We need to really be aware of the fact that we very often are the only Bible people ever will take the time to read. We are the living Bible. Now, does that mean that I'm saying, so therefore we are to be perfect? Of course not. There's nobody in this room perfect outside of me. I know it. No. Of course not. What I'm saying is, can't we at least keep in mind who we are? Can't we remember that God by his grace really does change lives? Can't we remember that? Can't we remember at least one scripture like, I can do all things through Christ who strengthens me, and therefore I'm going to live for Jesus Christ. Listen, the difference between heaven and hell very often is in our power in this sense. We have a message that Jesus gave to us that can save somebody and they can go to heaven. But so often we just don't care that much. So it doesn't matter. And then we say, oh, grace, grace. And we use the word grace to really mean permission. I can continue in sin so that grace may abound. And Paul says, no, God forbid. How can we who have died to sin live any longer therein? If Jesus Christ actually saved us, he does transform us. And so God is upset here with the nation of Israel because even in exile, they lived such terrible lives that the nations that had them captive or encountered them were saying, there's no way these people could really be the people of God. Look at how they live. In verse 22, therefore say to the house of Israel, thus says the Lord God, I do not do this for your sake, O house of Israel, but for my sake, for my name's sake, which you have profaned among the nations wherever you went. I will sanctify my great name, which has been profaned among the nations, which you have profaned in their midst. And the nations shall know that I am the Lord, says the Lord God, when I am hallowed in you before their eyes. And so what he basically says, when it's all said and done, by restoring Israel to the land, I'm simply fulfilling my word. I made a promise back in Genesis 12, 7, that to Abraham's descendants, I would give this land. And so I'm going to be keeping my word for my own name's sake so that it brings glory to me, because I'm a God who keeps my word. Now he gives this incredible promise, and I've actually been looking forward to just spending a moment looking at this with you in verse 24. For I will take you from among the nations, gather you out of all the countries, and bring you into your own land. Then I will sprinkle clean water on you. You shall be clean. I will cleanse you from all your filthiness and from all your idols. I will give you a new heart, put a new spirit within you. I will take the heart of stone out of your flesh and give you a heart of flesh. I will put my spirit within you and cause you to walk in my statutes, and you will keep my judgments and do them. Then you shall dwell in the land that I gave to your fathers. You shall be my people. I will be your God. Nation of Israel today is not the nation God is speaking of in this passage here. The nation of Israel has begun to regather. We're going to see this in chapters 37, 38 as we continue on. But what we have is the foretaste of God fulfilling his word. The people he's speaking to are the ones who are regenerated, though, and that's the promise he's making, those who have become born again. He is saying, I'm giving you a literal promise. I will return you to the land that I gave to your ancestors. I'm going to be the one, he says, who regathers you. And I'm going to cleanse you from your sins. There's going to be a conversion. We can look at it as a national conversion. That's what he's speaking of in verse 25 when he speaks of sprinkling clean water. That clean water that he speaks of sprinkling upon them speaks of purification. It represents the doctrine of justification, where God makes them as if they hadn't sinned. And God is going to wash them. They ultimately are washed by the blood of Jesus Christ. They are washed by the word of God, and they are sanctified by the Spirit of God. And he's saying to them, I'm going to give to you something that you don't have. I'll wash you. I'll cleanse you from your filthiness, from your idolatry. And then he says in verse 26, I'll give you a new heart and put a new spirit within you. I'll take that heart of stone out of your flesh and give you a heart of flesh. Now, this is what we need. It's not going to be a religious thing. It's going to be an act of grace, mercy. It's going to be God doing the work by the power of his Holy Spirit. It's not an act of religion. It's an act of mercy and grace. It's God doing the work. I'm going to give you a heart transplant. I'm going to take that stony heart out of you, and I'm going to replace it with a soft heart, a heart that is soft towards me. That's conversion. I'm going to make you brand new. I'm going to cleanse you. I'm going to give you a new spirit. This new heart and this new spirit speaks of a new nature, and that which is internal that empowers that nature. I'm going to give you an attitude, a changed life, a new birth. I'm going to make you brand new. That's what we need.
0: 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There's more to come in just a minute. If you'd like a clear picture of God's holiness and sovereignty, the book of Ezekiel is a great place to look. 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Now let's finish up our time of study today in Ezekiel 36.
1: I have a longing, I have an aching in my heart for this generation that's coming up. I realize that my generation, ministers like me, that we're all growing older. I realize that. When you start looking at some of the guys that you're all familiar with, and you start realizing that all of the Calvary guys that I know who are first generation Calvary Chapels were all growing older, I know that God has given to us a certain length that we can use, be used by the Lord. But my great desire is, should the Lord tarry, to see a group of young men and women rise up who are going to take this gospel into their generation and continue serving the Lord and sharing his word with the generation that's coming up. I have a great desire to see that, a longing to see that. I want to see a revival amongst the youth. See, when I got saved, I believed that the Bible was true, even though I didn't act on it. I didn't grow up in an educational system that caused me to question whether the Word of God was true or not. I didn't live in a time when it was taboo to say Merry Christmas. When we had Christmas season, every Christmas, we actually had Christmas plays. We even in my school had Christmas songs. We as kids, when I was in the fourth and fifth and sixth grade, and obviously before that, we used to have assemblies where the kids would actually gather together and be taught Christmas hymns. We sang Silent Night. We sang Away in the Manger. We sang that in the classroom. This is something that happened. There was prayer in classrooms when we grew up, and more than just praying before you had the test and God help me. I mean, there was real prayer. And it was not a taboo to speak about Jesus favorably. I grew up in an entirely different generation, so I didn't have a problem with the fact that the Bible is the Word of God. I was raised believing that there is a source of truth. There is a God. He's very capable of making sure that his word is transmitted accurately to me. I didn't have those questions. That wasn't something I grew up with. It's just a matter for me. I just don't want to embrace that because I've got other things I want to do. Nobody had to convince me that it was true because I knew it was. It wasn't one of those things. If you came and argued with me and told me something, I might say something stupid to you, but in my heart of hearts, I believed that the Bible was God's word. I was raised that way. My mom believed the word of God was true. I never had a problem believing that. I knew that it was. I just didn't want to embrace it. But I didn't have an entire society that kept on saying to me, it's wrong, it's stupid, you're stupid if you believe that. I didn't have a teacher. I didn't have teachers when I was a kid telling me that you can't believe in creation because it's obvious that evolution is a fact. I didn't have that. We did not have teachers like that. As a matter of fact, if we had a teacher who said that, that teacher would have gotten in trouble for doing that, for attacking faith, because faith was important. See, so my generation grew up in a different way. My kids' generation grew up differently. They grew up with some teachers mocking Christian faith. And you go to college today, you've got professors who make it their aim to destroy Christian faith. They've got an argument against God, and they bring it out in the classroom, and you pay for it when you pay your tuition. So you have to hear the diatribes against your faith. You have to pay to hear somebody ridicule you. I get questions from college students quite often related to that. Pastor, what should I do? I tell them, do what I did. Challenge the teacher. Take them aside afterwards and ask them, do you think it's right for me to pay you to attack my faith? Do you think it's right that you attack the things that I believe in? And why are you doing that? Speak to them. Open your heart. That's what I did. Tell them what Jesus Christ can do. Let them know. You may be the only witness there. So let them know. What are you afraid of? Getting an F? So what? So what? Tell them the truth. Because we have to. Because if we don't, who's going to? And see, God is saying, listen, I'm going to give you something you don't have. I'm going to give to you my spirit. I'm going to remove your heart of flesh, and I'm going to give you a heart of stone, and I'm going to give you a heart of flesh. I'm going to give you a new nature. I'm going to give you. See, that is the grace of God. The nation of Israel is going to be given these promises. And this specifically speaks to them, how that God is going to have a nation that is absolutely regenerated. And he's saying, and I'm going to put my spirit in you, and you will keep my judgments. You will do them. Why? Because they're going to be written on the tablets of your heart. It's like that Jewish rabbi, that teacher, Nicodemus, who approached the Lord and said to him, Master, we know that you are a teacher come from God because no one can do the works that you do unless God is with them. And that's when Jesus said, listen, unless you're born again of spirit and water, you cannot enter. You cannot see the kingdom of God, Nicodemus. Nicodemus, you're seeing something, but you have to embrace that by faith. You have to have a new nature. You have to be born again. And the fruit of being born again is, instead of rebelling anymore, Israel, love and obedience will result because my spirit will be in you. And you, according to verse 28, will dwell in the land that I've given to you as a regenerated nation. Now, closing, verse 29, I will deliver you from all your uncleanness. I will call for the grain and multiply it. bring no famine upon you. I'll multiply the fruit of your trees, the increase of your fields, so that you need never again bear the reproach of famine among the nations. You will remember your evil ways and your deeds that were not good. You will loathe yourselves in your own sight for your iniquities and your abominations. Not for your sake do I do this, says the Lord God. Let it be known to you. Be ashamed, confounded for your own ways, O house of Israel. Thus says the Lord God, on the day that I cleanse you from all your iniquities, I will also enable you to dwell in the cities, and the ruins shall be rebuilt. The desolate land shall be tilled instead of lying desolate in the sight of all who pass by. So they'll say, this land that was desolate has become like the Garden of Eden, and the wasted, desolate, and ruined cities are now fortified and inhabited. Then the nations which are left all around you shall know that I, the Lord, have rebuilt the ruined places and planted what was desolate. I, the Lord, have spoken it, and I'll do it. Thus says the Lord God, I will also let the house of Israel inquire of me to do this for them. I will increase their men like a flock offered as holy sacrifices, like the flock at Jerusalem on its feast days. So shall the ruined cities be filled with flocks of men, and then they shall know that I am the Lord. Now, just a couple of thoughts. Notice in verse 31, he says, you'll remember your evil ways, your deeds that were not good, and you will loathe yourselves in your own sight for your iniquities and your abominations. Notice in verse 32, and he says, not for your sake do I do this, says the Lord God. Let it be known to you. Be ashamed and confounded for your own ways, O house of Israel. Interesting. I'll close with a couple of thoughts. The root of humility, and humility is really necessary for us as believers. It's one of the evidences that we really know God. The root of humility is simply this. It's spending time with the Lord and beginning to see him for who he is, and then seeing yourself for who you are. And the more you see him through his word and by his spirit, and sometimes through the living evidence of those who love him, just their character, the fruit of the spirit in their life, when you see the Lord for who he is, it causes two things. And this is what he's saying here. One, it causes you, as you see him in his graciousness towards you, because keeping context, he's saying to them, I'm giving you a new heart and a new spirit. What it does is it causes you to sometimes remember what you were. And when you remember what you were, it humbles you. For almost every day of the 39 years that I've walked with the Lord, for almost every one of those days, actually, I'll correct that. Every one of those days, for 39 years that I've walked with Jesus, at least once, most of the time more than once, during the day, every day, for 39 years, I've remembered what I was. I've never forgotten. I will be reminded, but I do remember every day what I used to do. I do. Never forget. And the result hasn't been, with some people say, oh, poor self-esteem. No, the result has been to grow in my love for Jesus, for his mercy for me. That's what Ezekiel is talking about. You're going to remember, and you're going to hate what you did, what you were. And I'm going to tell you something that some of you will understand and others you will learn. The more you love the Lord, and the more you realize how gracious he's been to you, the deeper your thankfulness is, and the deeper your love for him is. It's like when Jesus forgave that woman who was the sinner, and Simon the Pharisee, when she came in the room and began to wash Jesus' feet with her tears and dry his feet with her hair and kissed his feet and anointed him and all that she did. And Simon, that Pharisee, was looking at her do that, and he was thinking, if this man truly were a prophet, he would know who and what manner of woman this is who is touching him. She's a sinner. And when Jesus said to him, I have something to say to you, and Simon said, say on, and he gives the illustration of two debtors, one owing a great sum, the other owing a lesser sum, but both of them being forgiven for their debt. And then Jesus asked that question, I want to ask you, which one will love the one who forgave him more? And Simon says, I suppose the one who owed more. That was the whole point. And that's why Jesus points to that woman and says, do you see her? Do you see this woman? Because that woman was broken and humble and adoring him because, like Jesus said, she's been forgiven much. So she loves much, Simon. And listen, guys, the closer you get to the Lord, the more you see yourself. And the more you see yourself, the more you can realize, God, I'm no prize. And then when you realize you're not a prize, you can say, but you know what, God, you loved me anyway. And you've shown me grace and mercy. And as a thankful sinner, I simply just want with humility to serve you and be used by you. And now you will loathe what you used to do. And I have to tell you, I have some memories in me that if I had the ability to find these people I hurt, I would like to say I'm sorry, but I don't know where they're at anymore, so I can't. So I have to deal with it in my heart sometimes. God knows. And I honestly do hate what I did to other people. So much so it changed my whole life to try and do good to others because of the evil that I found so easy to do to other people. And that's what he's talking about. He's saying, you know, when I give you the new heart and that new spirit, and you know yourself for what you've been without me, and you remember, it's only going to draw you closer to me because you're going to see God is saying how good I've been to you. And I took you, an exiled nation, and I brought you home. I repopulated a barren land. I caused you to prosper. I put my spirit in you, and I will bless you, and you will know that I am your God. And at one time you were mocked, but others will now say, truly God is in your midst. Because at one time, people would look at you as a nation and say, how can this be a nation that has been set apart for God? But in the future, when Messiah is ruling and reigning, people will say, indeed, this is the people of the Lord. Because my word will be in you, and you will love me and obey me. And you'll have the humility that demonstrates that you truly know me. And I will bless your life.
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Lord is a shelter for the oppressed, a refuge in times of trouble. Those who know your name trust in you. For you, O Lord, do not abandon those who search for you. Psalm 9, verses 9 to 10.

Psalm chapter 100, a psalm of thanksgiving. Shout with joy to the Lord, all the earth. Worship the Lord with gladness. Come before him singing with joy. Acknowledge that the Lord is God. He made us and we are his.

0: Don't let no insurance be an obstacle for early detection, especially with breast cancer. 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I'm Rebecca White, family nurse practitioner at Aslan Health. 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But if it went other places in the body, the 5-year survival rate is 22%.
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God's way is perfect. All the Lord's promises prove true. He is a shield for all who look to him for protection. For who is God except the Lord? Who but our God is a solid rock? God is my strong fortress, and he makes my way perfect. 2 Samuel 22, verses 31 through 33.

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0: 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Good afternoon. It's time for Enduring Word with Pastor David Guzik. 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
1: It's time for Enduring Word. 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
2: I brought out my belongings by day as though going into captivity, and at evening I dug through the wall with my hand. I brought them out at twilight, and I bore them on my shoulder in their sight. Well, God asked Ezekiel to act out a prophetic message. The Lord did this with Ezekiel several times. The book of Ezekiel is filled with these things. And the idea was that the words and the actions of Ezekiel would communicate God's warning. And each time Ezekiel did this, he did as he was commanded.
1: God chose Ezekiel as his messenger to alert the Israelites. Have you ever wondered how God begins to work through you? It can't be just a coincidence, can it? There have to be some qualifications for that, don't you think? In today's message, Pastor David shares an important message. What truly matters is obeying God. While others might suggest a path, if you choose to follow God's commands instead, that's when you truly open the door for him to use you for his amazing purpose. Now, here's Pastor David in Ezekiel chapter 12 as he begins his message, Judgment Postponed No More.
2: In our verse-by-verse study through the book of Ezekiel, we come now to Ezekiel chapter 12, which if I were to give it a title, I would title it this, Judgment Postponed No More. We're going to see that phrase appear a couple of times in this chapter. Now, Ezekiel chapter 12 brings us into a new section of the book of Ezekiel. John B. Taylor wrote of Ezekiel chapters 12 through 24. He says this quote, "The section could, in today's idiom, be entitled Objections to Judgment, as long as it is understood that the objections are raised only to be demolished." In other words, over the next many chapters, we're going to see objections to the judgment that Ezekiel has announced to come against Jerusalem and the kingdom of Judah. And Ezekiel will, under the inspiration of the Holy Spirit, answer those objections. And these are some of the objections that are answered in this extended section. People would object and say, hey, we've heard this all before, but it hasn't happened. What about that? Or they would say to Ezekiel, the people who say that we will be delivered, they're the ones who are right. Or somebody might say, well, God would never do this to his people, so we're okay. Ezekiel will answer these objections in this section that begins now in Ezekiel chapter 12 and lasts all the way through chapter 24. So now, with the first two verses, Ezekiel's speaking to the rebellious house of the Lord. And let's just remind ourselves, Ezekiel is a prophet in exile. He lives in Babylon, in the Babylonian captivity. He was taken in the second of three waves of captives and before the final destruction of Jerusalem. That's still waiting in the future as we come now to chapter 12. So verses 1 and 2 of Ezekiel 12. Now the word of the Lord came to me saying, Son of man, you dwell in the midst of a rebellious house, which has eyes to see, but does not see, and ears to hear, but does not hear, for they are a rebellious house. Now again, this begins another section of Ezekiel's prophetic work, mainly a series of announcements of judgment that will come against the kingdom of Judah. And as the reason for this judgment, just in a general sense, God says in verse 2, you dwell in the midst of a rebellious house. Ezekiel was among a rebellious people, those who had been carried into exile under the Babylonians. Ezekiel was also part of the larger community of Israel, including those who still lived in the yet-to-be-judged and yet-to-be-conquered kingdom of Judah. And if God sort of described their rebellion, he described it like this in verse 2, they have eyes to see, but they do not see. Now, this was part of the great tragedy for the children of Israel. Because they had the word of God, they had the institution of the priesthood, they had the sacrifices, they had the temple, but because they had the prophets of Yahweh among them, for all those reasons and more, They could have seen and heard, but they would not. And so now Ezekiel, in his role as a prophet, is going to act out a lesson having to do with the judgment that will come upon the people of Judah. Starting now at verse 3, I'm going to read all the way through verse 6. Therefore, son of man, prepare your belongings for captivity and go into captivity by day in their sight. You shall go from your place into captivity to another place in their sight. It may be that they will consider, though they are a rebellious house. By day, you shall bring out your belongings in their sight as though going into captivity. And at evening, you shall go in their sight like those who go into captivity. Dig through the wall in their sight and carry your belongings out through it. In their sight, you shall bear them on your shoulders and carry them out at twilight. You shall cover your face so that you cannot see the ground, for I have made you a sign to the house of Israel. God commanded Ezekiel to act as if he were going into captivity or exile. Now, friends, make this clear. He was already an exile in Babylon, but God wanted him to act this out among the exiles to make a message from God clear. All those remaining in Judah and Jerusalem would go into captivity. And that's what he was supposed to act out. Now, it's important to remember that at this time, there were many false prophets in Judah, Jerusalem, and likely also among the community of exiled Jews in Babylon. And these false prophets promised that God would rescue his people from the Babylonians. You see, the Babylonians had invaded twice, and Ezekiel was taken in the second wave of that invasion, he and several hundred, if not thousands of others, as captives. But there still remained something of an independent Judean kingdom there centered in Jerusalem. Well, they believed that God would rescue them, that God would prevent them from being finally and completely conquered from the Babylonians. And there were many false prophets that sort of puffed them up in this false assurance. These false prophets spoke smooth words of certain deliverance. And the prophets Jeremiah and Ezekiel strongly warned these false prophets that this deliverance would not come, and that instead God had appointed them to be conquered. Charles Feinberg put it like this: Ezekiel was to play the part of an exile, reenacting a scene all the exiles had painfully experienced when led from their land. He dramatized the fate of the inhabitants of Jerusalem. And so they were supposed to carry off. By the way, this phrase is repeated three times in verse 3, 4, and 5, your belongings. Daniel Block notes in his commentary how this is a phrase that describes sort of a knapsack or a bag slung over the shoulder that the captives would carry with whatever meager possessions they were able to take with them. These bags that they would carry over the shoulder are depicted in Neo-Assyrian monumental reliefs. And so this was just the thing, that the bag of your stuff that you would take with you, the few small things or meager things that you were able to carry with you, bring your belongings with you. And so Ezekiel was to act this out. Interestingly, in verse 5, it says, by day you shall bring out. And then it also says, and at evening. Warren Wiersbe observed this. He said, part of his activity occurred in the daytime and part at twilight. And the curious but perplexed Jewish exiles watched his strange actions. Well, Ezekiel, what are you doing? You're already in exile. Why are you acting as if you're being taken in exile? Even God wanted him to do this in verse 5, dig through the wall in their sight. Ezekiel was asked to also act out as if a person was desperately escaping from a city under siege. Now, they could also end up as exiles, leaving with their face covered in shame. These particular ones who dug through the wall. That's why it says there in verse 6, cover your face so that you cannot see the ground. Digging through the wall would just sort of be a desperate act from somebody who was trying to escape, but they would not escape. They also would be carried away. So God gave Ezekiel this command. Now let's look at what happens here in verse 7. So I did as I was commanded. I brought out my belongings by day as though going into captivity, and at evening I dug through the wall with my hand. I brought them out at twilight, and I bore them on my shoulder in their sight. Well, God asked Ezekiel to act out a prophetic message. The Lord did this with Ezekiel several times. The book of Ezekiel is filled with these things. And the idea was that the words and the actions of Ezekiel would communicate God's warning. And each time Ezekiel did this, he did as he was commanded. I like something that the late Dr. J. Vernon McGee said about this in his commentary. He said, Ezekiel was a very brilliant man, but I think he also had a real sense of humor. I would have loved to have seen his face when he went through some of these mechanics. I think that he might have been somewhat of a ham actor and been greatly amused as he did these things. Well, that's an interesting thought to consider from Dr. J. Vernon McGee, that Ezekiel kind of played it up as he acted out these things. And he acted, as verse 7 says, as though going into captivity. Ezekiel became a living lesson to his fellow exiles in Babylon. And again, if Dr. McGee was right and he played it up a little bit, we can imagine Ezekiel, oh my, here I am being carried away from Jerusalem. I'm going into captivity and here are my possessions with him. On and on. The message was clear to everybody among that exile community in Babylon, that exile community of Jewish people. Again, the message was clear to them. And perhaps the message would even be carried by letters, by other correspondence to those who remained in Judah. They would hear of Ezekiel's strange actions, and they would understand what those actions meant, that this prophet of the Lord said, you're going to go away in captivity. Now, starting at verse 8, we find Ezekiel delivering a message to the princes and the people of Jerusalem. So verses 8 through 14, we read this. And in the morning, the word of the Lord came to me saying, Son of man, has not the house of Israel, the rebellious house, said to you, what are you doing? Say to them, thus says the Lord God, this burden concerns the prince in Jerusalem and all the house of Israel who are among them. Say, I am a sign to you. As I have done, so shall it be done to them. They shall be carried away into captivity. And the prince who is among them shall bear his belongings on his shoulder at twilight and go out. They shall dig through the wall to carry them through it. They shall cover his face so that he cannot see the ground with his eyes. I will also spread my net over him, and he shall be caught in my snare. I will bring him to Babylon, to the land of the Chaldeans, yet he shall not see it, though he shall die there. I will scatter to every wind all who are around him to help him, and all his troops, and I will draw out the sword after them. So this section here begins with verse 9, the simple question, what are you doing? You see, Ezekiel's strange actions, this man who was already a captive, exiled in Babylon, acting as if he were now going into captivity, those strange actions invited the question, Ezekiel, what are you doing? And that was the whole purpose of this little drama that he acted out. Again, as Daniel Block says, this is more than a demand to know what he was doing. Their eyes had seen plainly enough what he had done. At issue is the significance of his actions. Ezekiel, explain to us, what does this mean? And Ezekiel will explain here in verse 10, starting there. This burden concerns the prince in Jerusalem and all the house of Israel who are among them. The prophet clearly explained that those who were about to go into exile were not those already in Babylon, but those still in Jerusalem and Judah. In other words, the exile, the captivity was not over. It was going to continue. That warning was for both the prince, as it says in verse 10, and also in verse 10, and all the house of Israel. And the prince here described in verse 10 was specifically Zedekiah. Ralph Alexander says this in his commentary, that Zedekiah was called the prince in verse 12 because he was not the legitimate king. That right belonged to Jehoiakim, who was in Babylonia. So even Zedekiah, who was the ostensible ruler of the kingdom of Judah and Jerusalem at that time, even him, verse 12, the prince who is among them shall bear his belongings on his shoulder. Even the mighty and prominent men among them would be brought low and have to bear their own burdens. And let's face it, that's something that princes are not used to doing. And in shame, verse 12 says, he shall cover his face. Some people think that the prince would cover his face out of shame. Other people think that the prince would do this to disguise himself. Either way, it spoke of defeat and not of deliverance. Vater and Hopp, in their commentary, say this: shame, grief, humiliation, the instinctive furtiveness with which the defeated flee the scene of their disaster. Doubtless all these combine in the gesture of covering the face and refusing to look on the land. And if that weren't enough, God also says in verse 13, I will also spread my net over him. Now again, this refers to King Zedekiah of Judah, who tried to escape but was caught, captured, and made captive to Babylon. You'll find that record in Jeremiah chapter 39, verses 2 through 4, and 2 Kings chapter 25, verse 4. His soldiers would be powerless to help him. And God promised, verse 14, to scatter to every wind all those who are around him to help him and all his troops. The troops that you brought to protect you, they're going to be scattered. And the net will be spread over him. He will be captured. Now, notice this curious phrase here in verse 13. God promised that this prince, Zedekiah of Judah, that he would be captured. Those helping him would be scattered, that he would be taken away captive to Babylon. But notice this phrase in verse 13. Very interesting. It says, yet he shall not see it, though he shall die there. What does this even mean? You're going to be taken captive to Babylon, you, Prince Zedekiah. Taken to Babylon. You're going to die there, but you won't see it. What does that mean? Well, this was fulfilled in Jeremiah chapter 39, verses 6 and 7. The Babylonians were not known to be as cruel as the Assyrians, who conquered the northern kingdom some 130 years earlier. But the Babylonians were still experts in cruelty in their own right. They made certain that the last sight King Zedekiah saw was the murder of his own sons. And then they put out his eyes so that he spent the rest of his life in darkness. He went to Babylon, but he never saw it because he was blinded. Adam Clark says of this, all the prophecies from this to the 20th chapter are supposed to have been delivered in the sixth year of Zedekiah, 5 years before the taking of Jerusalem. How accurate the prediction and how exactly fulfilled. Now, in these announced judgments from the prophet Ezekiel, announced so vividly with the sign of him play acting as if he was a captive and digging through the wall and carrying the sack of his possessions and all the rest of it. Now verses 15 and 16 will explain that this is how Yahweh is revealed in his judgments. Verses 15 and 16. Then they shall know that I am the Lord when I scatter them among the nations and disperse them throughout the countries. But I will spare a few of their men from the sword, from famine, and from pestilence, that they may declare all their abominations among the Gentiles wherever they go. Then they shall know that I am the Lord. That phrase repeated twice in these two verses. Then they shall know that I am the Lord. Ezekiel often used this phrase to explain why God allowed such great and devastating judgment to come against his people. Why did he allow it? Well, in the end, it was to reveal himself to them, even if the revelation was in his judgments. Nevertheless, God did promise this in verse 16, I will spare a few of their men from the sword, from famine, and from pestilence. God promised to spare a remnant so that they could declare the sins of God's people among the Gentiles and so that God would be revealed. All right, well, you could say that the first 16 verses here of Ezekiel chapter 12 deal with the sign of the captive carrying the sack and digging through the wall. Now, starting at verse 17, we're going to see in the second half of this chapter, the sign of the bread. You'll see what I mean. Starting now at verse 17, I'm going to read through verse 20. Moreover, the word of the Lord came to me saying, Son of man, eat your bread with quaking and drink your water with trembling and anxiety. And say to the people of the land, thus says the Lord God to the inhabitants of Jerusalem and to the land of Israel. They shall eat their bread with anxiety and drink their water with dread, so that her land may be emptied of all who are in it and because of the violence of all who dwell in it. Then the cities that are inhabited shall be laid waste and the land shall become desolate, and you shall know that I am the Lord. God told Ezekiel to act out another sign speaking of the coming conquest and captivity of Jerusalem and Judah. Those under siege would be so traumatized by their experience that they could not even eat or drink without quaking and trembling. Again, I just imagine Ezekiel, as J. Vernon McGee thought that he might be something of a ham actor. He sets out a table in front of his house, you know, where other people can see him, and he puts down some bread and he puts down some water or some wine to drink, whatever it was. And as he begins to eat his bread, he visibly shakes, he quakes. Again, if he really wanted to overact it, oh, here I am quaking as I eat my bread. Here I am shaking as I drink my wine. I'm quaking and trembling. Again, he wanted to make it obvious to everybody that, again, they would be so traumatized by their experience that they couldn't eat or drink without quaking and trembling. Warren Wiersbe puts it like this. He was illustrating the tragic condition of the people in Jerusalem during the Babylonian siege. They would have very little food and would eat it with fear and trembling because it might well be their last meal. And as a result of this, verse 20, then the cities that are inhabited shall be laid waste. When the siege was over, the cities would be conquered and all would be carried off into captivity. As he says there in verse 20, the land shall become desolate. Ralph Alexander said this, the land would be emptied of its fruitfulness because of the violence that had been done in it. The violence they had done to others would return on their own heads, reflecting the principle of the law of retaliation. So this was the second sign. The first sign was of the captive carrying his possessions and digging through the wall. The second sign was eating the bread and drinking whatever it's wine, water, whatever it was, with trembling, with shaking. Now at verse 21, God's going to answer a false proverb that was current at the time. Verse 21, and the word of the Lord came to me saying, son of man, what is this proverb that you people have about the land of Israel, which says, the days are prolonged and every vision fails. Tell them, therefore, thus says the Lord God, I will lay this proverb to rest, and they shall no more use it as a proverb in Israel. But say to them, the days are at hand and the fulfillment of every vision. For no more shall there be any false visions or flattering divination within the house of Israel. For I am the Lord, I speak, and the word which I speak will come to pass. It will no more be postponed.
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My favorite Bible verse, it is not Philippians 4:13. 4:13, I can do all things through him who strengthens me. My favorite is Philippians 4:11. Not that I am speaking of being in need, for I am learned in whatever situation I am to be content.

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Romans 1:16.

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I waited patiently for the Lord to help me, and He turned to me and heard my cry. He lifted me out of the pit of despair, out of the mud and the mire. He set my feet on solid ground and steadied me as I walked along. He has given me a new song to sing, a hymn of praise to our God. Many will see what He has done and be amazed. They will put their trust in the Lord. Psalm 40, verses 1 through 3.

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He freed me from all my fears. Those who look to him for help will be radiant with joy. No shadow of shame will darken their faces. Psalm 34, 4-5.

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You will keep in perfect peace all who trust in you, all whose thoughts are fixed on you. Trust in the Lord always, for the Lord God is the eternal rock. Isaiah 26, verses 3 and 4.

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2: There's another area of the wrath of God, the consequential wrath of God. The consequential wrath of God is whatever you sow, you will also reap. Be not deceived. God is not mocked. For whatever a man sows, that will he also reap. There's the law, spiritual law, as just like the physical law. What you plant, you're going to reap. There are consequences that you will experience due to your choices. Even though you're forgiven, there may be consequences that can be experienced. The fifth and final category is the wrath of God's abandonment. Described in the book of Romans, God gave them over to a reprobate mind to do those things that are unseemly. It's when a society or an individual says no to God so long, I don't want God, I want this. And when a society begs for it, God says, as part of my wrath and judgment against you, I'm going to give you what you say you want. And I am pulling back and not intervening. All of that is the wrath of God in a nutshell. So back to our verse. Because of these things, the wrath of God, and think of those five categories, is coming upon the sons of disobedience. Probably thinking of that second category, the eschatological wrath of God. In which you yourselves once walked when you lived in them. You remember when Paul wrote to the Corinthians, you know, that weird church in Corinth, and he talked about adulterers and fornicators and swindlers and all these bad people out there in the world, homosexuality. He listed several sins. He said, and such were some of you. That's your background. That's who you and I were. And so the idea here is very much the same, in which you yourselves once walked when you lived in them, but now you yourselves are to put off all these. Now he gives us a second list. First list was a list of sensual sins back in verse 5. Now these are sins of hostility, usually in relationships, but now you yourselves are to put off all these: anger, wrath, malice, blasphemy, filthy language out of your mouth. Do not lie to one another. Since you have put off the old man with his deeds and have put on the new man who is renewed in knowledge according to the image of him who created him. Any of you were raised in my era when you used to call your dad the old man? You ever remember that? So back, way back in the 60s, 70s, we used to say, you know, my old man. And we didn't mean my old me, which that's what Paul means. But we meant my dad, the old man. When Paul uses the old man, he's not speaking about your dad. He's speaking about you. The old you, the old sinful you, the old Skip, who I used to be before Christ, I'm to put that off. I'm to put that off, just like I reckon myself dead to sin and alive to Christ. I put off the old man and I put on the new man. I have a new nature in Christ. I got to put one off and put the other on. So take off your grave clothes, put on your grace clothes. Your grave clothes are all this horrible list, or both of these lists that we have read. Your grace clothes, that's the new you, new appetites, new desires, new activities that you have experienced since you've come to Christ. Put off the old man with his deeds and to put on the new man who is renewed in knowledge according to the image of him who created him. Here's the thing about putting off and putting on. You have to put something away before, or put something off, take something off before you can put something new on. So if you have a job where you work among, let's say you have a real smelly job, if you work out in the community and you sweat and you are around certain substances, that when you come home, everybody in your house goes, oh my goodness, Dad's home. I can smell it. The door was open and I got the... You wouldn't go through your door in those clothes and just put new clothes over the old clothes. You'd need to put something off before you put something on, right? But once you put something off, you should always put something on. Now, here's what I'm getting at. Some Christians have a life of negatives. I don't do this and I don't do that and I stop doing this and I stop doing that. And it's all what I don't do. You can't stop there. There's certain things you got to put on that are part of the new nature. Otherwise, you're just doing a spiritual striptease. You're a spiritual nudist. I don't do this. I don't do that. What do you do? What do you have on? You put on the new man. And that new man is like Jesus. And it is, notice in verse 10, renewed in knowledge. You see, the thing about your new life in Christ, you got to keep renewing it. You got to feed the new man. You're doing that right now. People who don't just come on a weekend, but come on a Wednesday, they're serious about, you know, it's been a few days. I need to get back together and fellowship with other believers and sing those songs out loud and make that confession, get prayed for, hear the word of God, participate in that. You get renewed in knowledge. Hosea chapter 4, my people perish for lack of knowledge. 2 Peter chapter 3, grow in the grace and in the knowledge of our Lord and Savior Jesus Christ. So that is how you get renewed. You get renewed in knowledge according to the image of him who created him. Let me give to you your life in a nutshell. First of all, you were formed. Mankind was formed. That's creation. God created us in whose image? His own image. He formed you. We were formed in God's image. But then Adam and Eve sinned. That's the fall. So after creation, the fall. So we were formed, but now humanity is deformed. The image of God is deformed. It's marred. We were formed. We were deformed. Third phase, transformed. You came to Christ, transformation, change, new nature. Fourth phase, conformed. We are to be conformed to his image. And that is an ongoing process, just like putting away, putting on, being renewed is a constant process. So we put away stuff, we put on other things. Formed, deformed, transformed, conformed, renewed in knowledge according to the image of him who created him, where there is neither Greek nor Jew, circumcised, I love this verse, nor uncircumcised, barbarian, Scythian, that was a nomadic tribe, a bad reputation, slave nor free, but Christ is all and in all. No division in the body of Christ is part of the mystery that we talked about in the previous chapter. Christ in you, the hope of glory. Jew, Gentile, one body. So there's no division. Greek, Jew, circumcised, uncircumcised, barbarian, Scythian, slave or free. I like this. Instead of saying, well, I'm a black Christian or I'm a Hispanic Christian or I'm a white Christian. How about just I'm a Christian? Forget the distinctions, forget the differences, forget Black Lives Matter or White Lives Matter, or they do matter. All lives matter to God. There's no distinction. We're all one in him. No barriers. The barriers have been taken away. That's why I love Revelation 5. Before the throne of God, I saw every tribe, tongue, and people giving praise to God in that chapter. Therefore, here's another therefore. As the elect of God, or because you have been chosen by God, holy and beloved, put on, that's part of the wardrobe, tender mercies, kindness, humility, meekness, long-suffering. So look at all the sins you're to put off. Now we have five garments in your new wardrobe that you are to put on. Tender mercies, kindness, humility, meekness, long-suffering. He says, therefore, as the elect of God, you're picked, you're chosen by God. Book of Ephesians says you were chosen in him before the foundations of the world. That's election.
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2: God elected you, knew you were going to be born, had you in mind before your birth, set up and arranged all of the circumstances for you to hear the gospel, drew you to himself. So you're predestined, chosen in Christ before the foundation of the world. I've always loved what Spurgeon said about this. God chose me before I was born, and it's a good thing because he never would have picked me after. Truth is, he knew all about Spurgeon before he was born. He knew all about us. We're chosen in him, the elect of God. Now, what Paul is saying in there, he says, therefore, as the elect of God, or because you're chosen by God, act like you're chosen by God. Put on these five garments. I'm not going to go through each one, but let me just say this. If you're blessed, then get dressed. If you're blessed, then get dressed. You're the elect of God. You're blessed. Okay, get dressed. Put these things on. Be intentional about asking God to make you merciful, kind, humble, meek, long-suffering. People sometimes ask me, well, what does meek actually mean? Just break the word, hyphenate the word, and you get the definition. Me hyphen, me ech. That's meek. It's where you get a true appraisal of yourself. It's part and parcel of humility, though it has a different nuance, and long-suffering, putting up with people. That's the idea in verse 13. Bearing with one another, forgiving one another. If anyone has a complaint against another, even as Christ forgave you, so you must do also. Meditate on that. Christ forgave you. In the Lord's Prayer, do you remember what Jesus said about that? Forgive us our debts as we forgive our debtors. You know what's interesting about the Lord's Prayer is he says, in this manner, therefore pray, and you know the Lord's Prayer follows. But then he circles back and he highlights only one part of the Lord's Prayer. So he gives the Lord's Prayer, but then he circles back and he amplifies just one thing in that prayer that's on his heart. So he says, for if you do not forgive men their trespasses, neither will your Father in heaven forgive yours. That's how important forgiveness is. Because you have been forgiven, you must forgive. As Christ forgave you, so you also must do. But above all these things, put on love, which is the bond of perfection. And let the peace of God rule in your hearts, to which you were called in one body, and be thankful. Let the peace of God rule. The idea of ruling here in this verse is to arbitrate, to make a call. In a World Series game, there's an umpire. Calls balls and strikes, safe, out. Let the peace of God be the umpire in your life. Rule your life. Now, when it comes to the peace of God, there's two elements. There's two types. There is the objective peace of God, which is a fact. Then there is the subjective peace of God, which is a feeling. So, the first one, the objective peace of God, which is a fact. You gave your life to Jesus Christ. War is over. You have peace with God. Until that point, you and God, there's been hostility. The wrath of God is revealed from heaven against all ungodliness. It was aimed directly at you. When you gave your life to Jesus, you raised the white flag of surrender. You're at peace with God. Now, at the moment you give your life to Christ, I told you that I felt born again. I felt like a brand new person. Not everybody feels that. In fact, a lot of people said, I prayed that prayer. I feel nothing. I got nothing. Whether you feel it or not, the fact remains you're at peace with God. You may not feel peaceful because of a number of things that have been going on perhaps in your own life, but the truth is you're not at war with God. You're at peace with God. But even though you're at peace with God, you may not be experiencing the peace of God. The peace of God is subjective, and it is a feeling. And I did a whole sermon on the peace of God out of Philippians, but it is arrived at when you let go of your anxieties and you trust. Be anxious for nothing, but in all things, by prayer and supplication, with thanksgiving, let your requests be made known to God, and the peace of God, which passes all understanding, will guard your hearts or rule your hearts. Now, the thing about the second part, and that's what we're talking about, let the peace of God rule, be the umpire. Sometimes you need to make a decision, and you don't know what is the right way. And you'll hear a lot of Christians say, I have a peace about this. There's just peace in my heart in this decision. There's just the calm of God, the feeling I feel this is the Lord. Now, you have to be careful with that feeling, because the peace of God needs to be tethered to the scriptures, because you could have a feeling that is untrustworthy, just like a person who is at peace with God because they've surrendered to Christ, but they don't feel peaceful. In that case, their feelings aren't telling them the truth. So you might feel a peace about something that isn't necessarily God's will. Because if you're saying, well, I've people might say, yeah, you know, I have a peace about divorcing my wife. Why? Well, I'm tired of her. But it's okay. I prayed about it and I have a peace about it. I'm going to tell that person, your peace isn't telling you the truth. Because if you go by, think of Jonah. Jonah was so peaceful, he fell asleep in the boat. If you were to interview Jonah that night when he was running from God, he goes, I feel at peace, man. But it got him and the crew into trouble. So if you want a whale of a time, do what your feelings tell you to do. That's why whatever feeling of peace you have has to be tethered to the truth of God. That's why when I have a peace about something, it's good to continue to pray about it. Talk to somebody else who give you an objective, scripturally sound, biblical opinion to see if what you are feeling is indeed factual. But let the peace of God, allow the peace of God to rule in your hearts, to which you also were called in one body, and be thankful. Let the word of Christ dwell in you richly in all wisdom, teaching and admonishing one another in psalms and hymns and spiritual songs, singing with grace in your hearts to the Lord. Whatever you do in word or deed, do all in the name of the Lord Jesus, giving thanks to God the Father through him. A good question to ask is, does the word of God dwell in you richly? The word dwell, here's a better translation. Let the word of God be at home in your heart. Be so full of the word of God that when people bump you, out comes the word of God. Right? You burp scriptures. For a lot of believers, the only Bible they get is when they come to church and hear a sermon on Sunday. They're not in the Bible Monday, Tuesday, Wednesday, Thursday, Friday. Just they hear it Sunday, that's it. Well, that's the difference between living in your home and going to a hotel. I dwell in my home and I'd rather be home. I travel, and when I travel, I go to a hotel. Hotels are okay. Some of them can be quite nice. But home is better. And when the word of God is at home in your heart, it dwells in you richly. There's a huge difference between that kind of an individual and somebody who's just a hotel Christian. They get it whenever they hear a sermon. Let the word of God dwell in you richly in all wisdom, teaching and admonishing one another. I like this part as well. In psalms, hymns, and spiritual songs. You know, when we are singing corporately, we're doing this. We're teaching each other. We're admonishing. We're encouraging one another. That's why I've told you before. A lot of times I'm sitting up in the front, but I like to turn around during worship and watch you worship and hear you worship and receive those words of encouragement. Psalms, hymns, spiritual songs, singing with the grace in your hearts to the Lord. Whatever you do in word or deed, do all in the name according to the reputation of character of, that's the idea of the name of the Lord Jesus, giving thanks to the Father through him. Also on a practical note, wives, submit to your own husbands as is fitting in the Lord. Those are fighting words in some households. But if you have a husband who does the next verse, it's going to be quite easy for you to do that verse. Husbands, love your wives and do not be bitter toward them. You know, Paul could have written a whole book on marriage. I know people have. But his marriage counsel was, he kept it very simple. Two roles in a household. Submission, love. If you love your wife as Christ loved the church, Ephesians chapter 5, it's going to be very easy for a wife to want to surrender her will to somebody who loves her with Christ's love, like Christ loved the church. And I could go into depth, so I should probably wait and kind of unpack this because the thought of all this continues into chapter 4. And so what we will do next time is we will finish the book by beginning in chapter 3, verse 18. How's that? Okay.
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I lift up my eyes to the hills. From where does my help come? My help comes from the Lord who made heaven and earth. He will not let your foot be moved. He who keeps you will not slumber. Psalm 121, 1 through 3.

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3: It would be so great if Jesus would conveniently return between 10:35 and 11:10 on a Sunday morning. It would be fantastic. And then I would be found the faithful and wise servant, giving out the food at the proper time. But what's a way that I could still be a faithful and wise servant outside of Sunday service? Well, I could be a little bit more focused on my eternal state.
2: As Christians, we serve Jesus, but is he ever coming back? Do we live our lives in a way that's preparing us for his return? 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
3: You don't expect him to come today, do you? But what did he just say? I'm coming at an hour that you do not expect. So if you don't expect him to come today, he very well could come today. And you would not be ready. You would not be prepared. Therefore, you also be ready. For the Son of Man is coming at an hour that you do not expect.

0: Jesus is coming again, and it is only a matter of time. And that will be an eternal moment of which there will never be a do-over. You understand? Most of us men grew up playing video games where we had an unlimited amount of lives. I'm old enough to remember when you couldn't save your game and you had to leave the Nintendo plugged in so you could try to beat Metroid. Remember? And then your little brother would knock the wall wart out of the wall and you'd have to restart after you broke the Nintendo and bought another one. But when we live in a way that you can reset, do over, we lose a little bit of the impact of those moments that may, well, will not be a do-over moment. What will you be doing when Jesus returns? That will not be a do-over moment. What do you want to be doing when he returns? When you see him face to face? What do you want? Do you want to be ready? Do you want to be prepared? See, this hope that we have in the any moment return of Jesus Christ is a purifying hope. 1 John says that he who has this hope purifies himself. When the any moment return of Jesus Christ is on the forefront of our minds instead of the back burner, it helps dictate our daily decisions. We get a few steps into sin and foolishness, and we think the Lord could return while I'm doing this. Do I really want to be doing this? I fought that right in the middle of a fight with Danielle. I mean, a doozy. I mean, like chase you around the house and lock yourself in the bathroom kind of fight. And as I'm in there with the door closed going, Danielle, leave me alone. And she's like, no, Dom, we have to talk about this. Just kidding. It's usually the other way around. But right in the middle of that fight, what do I want? Yo, you know what? Oh, hi, Jesus. I was just being kind and compassionate to your daughter. I was encouraging her in the Lord. Just really loud. And I just wanted her to know how much you love her. What do I want to be doing? You know, if I have this hope, or it's not a fairy tale, it's the real deal, that Jesus could return at any moment, what do I want to be doing in that moment? He who has this hope purifies himself. It's going to be the most important moment. Maybe the most important moment of all of eternity. Has eternal consequences. Now, who does this apply to? How broad is the scope? Peter asks the same question, verse 41. Verse 41, then Peter said to him, Lord, do you speak this parable only to us or to all people? And the Lord said, who then is that faithful and wise steward whom his master will make ruler over his household to give them their portion of food in due season? Blessed is that servant whom his master will find so doing when he comes. Truly I say to you that he will make him ruler over all that he has. So I guess this encouragement, this exhortation is for everyone that wants to be ready and prepared for the return of their master. Everyone who wants to be in a place of faithfulness when their master returns. Thinking about what he's entrusted to your care. Thinking about who he has entrusted to your care. Parents, he's entrusted those little ones to your care. I was just talking to a father last week or maybe 2 weeks ago about with four little ones, I find myself barking a lot more than I used to. You know, that whole thing of, I've already told you three times to clean your room. Do I need to tell you any? And then it turns into this louder and louder and louder. And I don't want to be doing that when he returns. I don't want to be yelling at one of his little ones, these little ones, when he returns. That's been entrusted to my care. So it's really important to me that everything that I do and everything that I say would be honoring to him and in the middle of his will. And so I know what I don't want to be doing. What do I want to be doing? Well, what did he say? He said, it would be good for those of you faithful and wise stewards to be giving food to the other servants at the proper time. Now, that's great that he says that. Because what is that food that we feed on? It's this, right? And so it speaks really personally to me. Like, I want you to be giving the word of God to someone when I come back. Wouldn't that be cool? Wouldn't it be cool that if I was in the middle of preaching, when Jesus returned to pick up his church and take us to the Father's house, that'd be so awesome to be giving out the word of God. And then, you know, I mean, just that would be so great. It would be so great if Jesus would conveniently return between 10:35 and 11:10 on a Sunday morning. That would be fantastic. And then I would be found the faithful and wise servant. Giving out the food at the proper time. But what's a way that I could still be a faithful and wise servant outside of Sunday service? Well, I could be a little bit more focused on my eternal state, a little less focused on my earthly estate, a little more focused on my care and concern for the other servants, to the point where maybe I would give myself to the word of God. I would sanctify myself for their sake. I would be in the word, being filled up, overflowing, so then out of the overflow, I have something to give the other servants at the proper time. That verse in Proverbs, a word fitly spoken. Have you ever received a word fitly spoken? Just someone coming up because they love you and something is on their heart, a scripture, and they say it to you and it is exactly what you needed to breathe another 5 minutes. Have you ever given a scripture like that? Have you ever received a scripture like that? What's a way that you could make it more possible for the Lord to return right in the middle of you feeding the other servants? Well, give a little bit more attention to being in the word so that you can give the word and feed those other servants at the proper time, waiting and watching for his return. Now, we said earlier how it's easy for us to think of these things like a fairy tale. I mean, we have to admit that Jesus says there's coming a moment where every genuine believer on the planet is going to disappear in an instant, in a blink. And then we're going to fly and we're going to meet Jesus in the sky. And then he's going to take us to the Father's house where we're going to dwell with him forever. Sometimes because it just sounds so fantastic that we can turn it into a fairy tale and it has a little bit less of its oomph. Well, this is not a fairy tale. Either this is all true or it is all false. But it's all true. Not only is he going to rescue us from the wrath of God to be poured out upon the world, but this whole return of Jesus is going to be very tangible, not only for the people that are ready and prepared, but also for the people that are rolling their eyes inside right now. And you may count yourself a believer today. You may even claim the name. You know when to sit and when to stand and what to say. But if you were really honest, you are a little bit. You're rolling your eyes inside, thinking about the fact that he could return today. And what you're really thinking is that, no, that's end of the world type stuff. That is a long way off. And so you're saying that your master delays his coming. And Jesus has something to say about that. And this is where we walk into what we talked about before. Something Jesus is going to say that doesn't conveniently fit into the categorical boxes of our theology at times. So verse 42. Let's start again with the wise steward, and then we'll go into the unwise steward. Verse 42. And the Lord said, "Who then is that faithful and wise steward whom his master will make ruler over his household to give them their portion of food in due season? Blessed is that servant whom his master will find so doing when he comes. Truly I say to you that he will make him ruler over all that he has."
1: 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Our study in Luke is relevant for today, even though the events happened long ago. Even while Jesus was serving those around him, it was easy for his followers to get caught up in themselves and what they had going on, things that seemed pressing at the time. Isn't that how it is today, too? We get caught up in the things we think are important and lose sight of the bigger things that have to do with God. We want to encourage you to take some time today to seek the Lord, and the things of earth will grow strangely dim in the light of His glory and grace. We hope you'll continue to study the book of Luke on your own, and we encourage you to join Pastor Dom next time. If you have any questions about what you've heard today or would like to share a prayer request with us, we want to hear from you. 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

Don't worry about anything. Instead, pray about everything. Tell God what you need and thank Him for all He has done. Then you will experience God's peace, which exceeds anything we can understand. His peace will guard your hearts and minds as you live in Christ Jesus. And now, dear brothers and sisters, one final thing. Fix your thoughts on what is true and honorable and right and pure and lovely and admirable. Think about things that are excellent and worthy of praise. Philippians 4, verses 6 to 8.

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Romans 15, verse 13.

For this song, sung by flaming tongues above, praise the mount, I'm fixed upon it, Mount of Love.

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